0: You're listening to Julian Marley as we round out the first of two triple plays. Cooling Out in Jamaica. That's from the 19 full length As I Am, through the joint release of the label Ghetto Youths International and Zojack Worldwide Distribution.
1: Before that, Zoe Mazah and Boomrush Backup with the 2026 single Love Above All from the German record label Boomrush Productions. Stick Figure led off the cruise with the peaceful Paradise from 2022 off the LP Wisdom and Roughwood Records, a wordplay on Stick Figure's given last name, Woodruff.
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1: You're globe trekking on World Cruise number 122. 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
1: 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Kicking off the second triple play with a track from the 2025 EP Word, Sound, Power, and the independent record label, here's Iray Spirit.
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0: 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Amanda Warren and Hugo Denfette with a single from 25 called Flit or Uf på landet, or Moving to the Countryside.
1: Velodia proceeded with Tout mon âme, or All My Soul, from the 2022 long play Pour Toujours in the label Baco Records. Ashley Ire and Jolik started off the second triple with Ire Spirit from the 2025 EP Word, Sound, Power and the independent record label.
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1: And this is the Voice of Reason, Rich Risen, along with Dr. Jennifer Jester, navigating this global expedition. We're midway between here and there without the dead air, and as the sand in the hourglass is half full or half empty, depending on your point of view, we move on, keeping it alive and well. 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
2: Reggae's famous One Love message is really about unity, and it can be a real comfort if you're feeling lonely or cut off from others. 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
1: 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Thank you, Jennifer.
2: My pleasure, Rich. Stay with us. Never mind the torpedoes. Full speed ahead. We're on the move once again with more music lined up in the carousel that travels just as well without the baggage. Here's Rich with the assignments for this episode's 4x4.
1: Pablo Molina of Argentina will anchor the 4x4 with Mawata, Germany running third, Karuka Yamakoto, Japan on the second leg,

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1: Miwata Germany before that with Balance, System of Ja by Karuka Yamakoto of Japan on the second leg, and Locomundo led off the 4x4 with Yalas Pial de Nata from the self-released 08 long play Me Wanna Dance.
0: No matter the longitude or the latitude, a voice in a foreign language is not so hard to translate, because you're tuning in to the essence of the human spirit as we travel around the world on the Reggae Cruise.

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We got more on tap. Rich Resin and Dr. Jennifer Jester navigating the travel route for you. And if you've just tuned in, keep it right here. Spotlight's coming up next. Time for-

And the spotlight on this edition of The Cruise goes to Jamaica for an artist known as The Messenger for his spiritual and conscious lyrics. He credits his early days of singing in the church as the biggest influence on his vocal style. Queued up on the Reggae Cruise Spotlight, this artist delivers a stunning arrangement of the mid-1960s Simon & Garfunkel Timeless Melody. Released as a single in 2024 through Mountain Peak Records, feel the breeze and enjoy Luciano and The Sound of Silence.

0: It's Jamaican-based Luciano. Who are you listening? Pleasure. The featured artist on the spotlight segment of this episode, with the Simon and Garfunkel cover, The Sound of Silence. The Sound of Silence. Released as a single in 2024. Compliments of Mountain Peak Records.
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1: You know that feeling when you're young, you have a dream, and it just seems so obvious that you're going to accomplish it? That's what it was like for the Brimstone Blondes, a teen punk rock band in Buffalo, New York.
2: One, two, three, four.
1: Their band was going to be famous.
3: I mean, we were clearly like the best band in the world.
1: But then, of course, they hit their first big hurdle.
4: It was a turning point in the band when we realized that our path towards rock and roll stardom was going to be a lot harder than we initially thought.
1: What happens to a teen band with big dreams? That's next time on Points North.

0: was out of tune. My whole brain was out of tune. I don't know how to tune a brain, do you? So I took it into a brain shop. I took it into a brain shop and they took one look at it and they said, well, we're going to have to rebuild the whole head. I said, well, do what you gotta do. When I got my brain back, it didn't work right. 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I haven't had a good idea since I got it fixed.
1: Thank you very much. You really are a sophisticated audience. Thank you very much.
2: We began that set with Van Duren from his 1978 album, Are You Serious? That was Chemical Fire, and at the bottom, Morphine. From the album Bootleg Detroit on Ryko Disc, we heard My Brain. 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

From the bottom of that set, The Grateful Dead. Live at Harper College, Binghamton, New York, May 2nd, 1970, that was Cold Rain and Snow, a song which got left off of the legendary collection Dick's Picks Volume 8. Jeff Beck with Rod Stewart with another Grateful Dead fan favorite, Morning Dew, from the album Truth. And at the top of the set, Big Star from number one record, My Life Is Right. This is Dr. B, and you're listening to Bartlemania. Glad you tuned in. Up next, Lord Roburn from the album Cult Cargo. This is Disco Connection, 1976.

From the bottom of that set, Soul Creations, Funky Jive Part 2, from the collection Cult Cargo on Numero. Before that, the Roy Ayers Ubiquity, Hey, What You Say Come On, from Everybody Loves the Sunshine,

And at the top, Lord Roburn, Disco Connection, again from the collection Cult Cargo. Funk and soul from, of all places, Belize. Great stuff, too. This is Dr. B. You are listening to Bartlemania. Up next, TRI. That's Todd Rundgren.

From the bottom of that set, Funkadelic from the album Maggot Brain from 1971. Can you get to that? Damn Sam, the Miracle Man and the Soul Congregation from the album of that same name. We heard L.A. 26,000 and at the top, Todd Rundgren doing business as TRI, Fascist Christ from No World Order from about 1991. This is Dr. B, and you're listening to Bartlemania. I hope that you like what you hear. Up next, Parliament, from the album Funkadelic versus the Placebo Syndrome.

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0: sounds out. A-E-I-O-U and sometimes a Y. I ask why. A-E-I-O-U and sometimes a Y.
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2: Before the break, we heard From the Bottom, Omnivore, from the album Rounds, Gnar Warblers, and at the top, Parliament, from the album Funkadelicy versus the Placebo Syndrome. We heard Bop Gun, Endangered Species. 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Let's begin with somebody from Binghamton, New York. Yes, Binghamton, New York's own Richard Kennicott, doing business this time as Finite Element.

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We have just heard Richard Kennicott doing business as Finite Element, Richard Kennicott from Binghamton, New York. We heard Garden of Eels, Parts 1 and 2, recorded live at the Downstairs in Ithaca, New York, March 17th, 2022. The Downstairs in Ithaca, I understand, has morphed into a different sort of club. Anyway, this is Dr. B, and you are listening to Bartlemania. You're listening to the spacey part of the show. Up next, Tangerine Dream, the title track from the album Atom.

just heard Tangerine Dream from the album Adam. We heard the title track. This is Dr. B, and you're listening to Bartlemania. I do hope you like what you hear. I'd like to conclude my show now with something by Ashra Temple from the album Join In. This is Freak and Roll.

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0: But then suddenly, it's not so funny. The military deploys on the streets to protect the leader. Names appear on enemy lists. Opposition voices are silenced or imprisoned. The leader promises the right bloodlines will survive, and the wrong ones will be purged. It's an old story, one that could never happen here. The very idea is ridiculous, almost comical. There's no one dividing us, no one telling us who to hate, who to put in cages, no one demonizing the press, dismissing the experts, no would-be savior claiming he alone can fix our problems, if only the obstacles to power are removed.
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0: Maureen's got five sisters. They all got ass. One of them has eyes as big as Johnny.
1: She came from Greece. She had a thirst for knowledge. She studied sculpture at St. Martin's College. That's where I caught her eye. She told me that her dad was loaded. I said, in that case, I'll have a rum and Coca-Cola. She said, fine. And in 30 seconds' time, she said, I want to live like common people. I want to do whatever common people do. I want to sleep with common people. I want to sleep with common people like you. Well, what else could I do? I said, I'll see what I can do. I took her to a supermarket. I don't know why, but I had to start it somewhere. So it started there. I said, pretend you've got no money. She just laughed and said, oh, you're so funny. I said, yeah?

0: Get it out of your head and into the machines. Stop talking. Stop arguing. Let the machines talk and argue. A tape recorder is an externalized section of the human nervous system. You can find out more about the nervous system and gain more control over your reaction by using a tape recorder than you could find out sitting 20 years in the lotus position. Whatever your problem is, just throw it into the machines and let them chew it around a while. The soundtrack conjures up the image track. Word came before image. Shut off the soundtrack on your TV set and put in your own soundtrack. Words, music, what you will. Now, play back your soundtrack and you will see the images sharp and clear. Record soundtracks off TV and film programs. Mix in suggestions from rewrites to microphones and radio cruise cars. Press a button and record all sounds and voices of the city. Press a button to feed back these sounds with cut-ins a few seconds later. Rub out the word. There is no one there to hear it.
1: Web? The vacant courage to let all messages in and out. To the mountain wind, loud and clear now. Through faulty human equipment, hustling myself. Your stale overcoat not taking any dirty pictures. Twisting hole in everybody. Spilling out limestone, John Hamburger, Mary Jackie, Blue Note. Had enough movies. No good, no bueno.
2: But now we will have an insight into the control machine and how it operates. Hal, Nurse Baker, speak news.
0: You will hear the disembodied voice, which speaks through any newspaper on lines of association and juxtaposition. The mechanism has no voice of its own and can talk indirectly only through the words of others.
3: Speaking through comic strips, news items, advertisements, talking.
0: Talking.
3: Above
0: all, through names and numbers. Numbers are repetition, and repetition is what produces events.
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1: With his last mooch, Nickel Burroughs sneaked off to the payphone and called the law of all the cheap, lousy tricks, Burroughs, to call the law on your old friends.
4: I demonstrate the quarter beat tempos. 1-4, 2-4, 3-4, 4-4, 5-4, 6-4, 7-4, 8-4, 9-4, and who-4, and what-4, I don't know.

You're crazy. He said, well, they have some outstanding warrants left on you, and they want to just solve them, you know, whatever it'll be. So they take me in on a chain to Long Beach. And now they lock me up in the cell behind the courtroom in Long Beach while I'm awaiting to be heard on my traffic offenses. Parking. And I'm panicking. I'm thinking, oh, my God, man.

0: 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Thanks for tuning in.
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0: 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The second hour of tonight's show is about to start on Radio Woo Woo Woo Woo Woo Woo Woo Woo Woo Woo Woo Woo Woo Woo Woo Woo Woo Woo Woo Woo Woo Woo Woo Woo Woo Woo Woo Woo Woo Woo Woo Woo Woo Woo Woo Woo Woo Woo Woo Woo Woo Woo Woo Woo Woo Woo Woo Woo Woo Woo Woo Woo Woo Woo Woo Woo Woo Woo Woo Woo Woo Woo Woo Woo Woo Woo Woo Woo Woo Woo Woo Woo Woo Woo Woo Woo Woo Woo Woo Woo Woo Woo Woo Woo Woo Woo Woo Woo Woo Woo Woo Woo Woo Woo Woo Woo Woo Woo Woo Woo Woo Woo Woo Woo Woo Woo Woo Woo Woo Woo Woo Woo Woo Woo Woo Woo Woo Woo Woo Woo Woo Woo Woo Woo Woo Woo Woo Woo Woo Woo Woo

0: Yes, yes, very, very good. Very good.
1: Brother.
2: Ladies and gentlemen.

0: When you're playing a massive multiplayer game like World of Warcraft, you're having experiences that you could never have had in the real world. Games do give people a powerful, vicarious life. When you think about it, for most of human time on Earth, you couldn't be any different than you were born. If you were born a peasant, that was it. If I came along to that guy and said, you know, you're going to be a peasant for all your life, but I got this world you can enter where you can be a king, who wouldn't have played it?
1: You are fully immersed in a world that's telling you a kind of story.
2: The first hour, I was hooked. I was immediately immersed in this world. Of course, completely made up, but it was so striking, and I could not stop playing at all. I would play literally nonstop.
3: I got so into World of Warcraft that I was getting up at about 9 or 10 in the morning, and I'd play straight through the day, and I wouldn't log off until about 1 or 2 in the morning. I even kind of quit my job because I really didn't want to do anything other than play World of Warcraft.
4: Viewer discretion is advised. The program contains nudity, sexually explicit material, and... The following program contains nudity, sexually explicit material, and coarse language. Viewer discretion...
5: If you ask the question, what does the virtual world look like? It looks like the average of all the things we dream about. It's a place where you can become someone new, and it's a place where you can create and discover things that you couldn't possibly imagine or have ever seen here on Earth.
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0: The video puts you inside the mind of the drug user, from the moment you inhale the potent powder to what quickly follows. Your world descends into terror.
1: Are you okay?
0: Paranoia. Your girlfriend, then your friend, suddenly become demons. And you? Erratic, violent, out of control, before finally being sedated by an emergency crew.
2: One of the most concerning things about bath salts is these hallucinations, these paranoid delusions, they will last long after the intoxication's gone.
0: Bath salts have nothing to do with the relaxing bath. Illegal, but easy to get. It is an underground code name for the synthetic drug that acts like a supercharged amphetamine, a trip that can have a deadly end.
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1: Now here's what I need to ask you to do. I want you to, right now, and if you're watching this on TiVo, I'm asking you to stop the show. Stop it, pause it, and go to the internet right now. You find everything you can about this man. This stuff is out there. This guy's been saying this stuff for a long time. We need a research team, not of 10, but of 10,000, 100,000, 500,000. I need you to get on the internet. Now, be careful.
2: The piano has been drinking.

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1: 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But it's hard to stay mad when there's so much beauty in the world. Sometimes I feel like I'm seeing it all at once, and it's too much. My heart fills up like a balloon that's about to burst. And then I remember to relax and stop trying to hold on to it. And then it flows through me like rain. And I can't feel anything but gratitude for every single moment of my stupid little life. You have no idea what I'm talking about, I'm sure. But don't worry. You will someday.

0: town where chaos reigned. Lawlessness was everywhere, and there was no cohesive theory existing which properly explained the mass media and their impact on society and man's thinking. And then one day a stranger came riding into town, and all the townsfolk gathered round and asked him his name. Well, he tipped his hat and he said, "Marshall, Marshall McLuhan."
1: Marshall, Marshall.
0: Well, they gave him a star and put it on his chest and gave him his own office with his name on the door. Well, wouldn't you know, the very next day a fight broke out in the Last Chance Saloon. It was an argument concerning the externalization of the senses and its subsequent effect on man's psychological makeup. It was about to come to blows when Marshall stepped in and he said, "Boys,
2: a theory of cultural change is impossible without knowledge of the changing sense ratio affected by various externalizations of our senses.

went inside and locked their doors and hid. And the bad man stood in the town square and he called out for Marshal McLuhan. He said, "Marshal, I don't agree with your description of television as a tactile medium in the context of a visual notion of causality." So Marshal shot him.

0: Look, I'm not gonna sit here for that stuff. 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How does it feel now?
1: Fine.
0: You don't feel naked?
1: I am naked.
0: You know what I mean.

was 15, my dad caught me smoking dope. Totally freaked and decided to send me to military school. Taught you something about structure and discipline, right? Of course, I got kicked out. Dad and I had this huge fight. He hit me. And the next day at school, some kid made a crack about my haircut.

0: if they hadn't pulled me off.
1: That's when my dad put me in the hospital. And they drugged me up and left me in there for 2 years.
2: Wow. You must really hate him.
1: He's not a bad man.
2: Well, you better believe I'd hate my dad if he did something like that to me. Wait, I already do hate my dad.
1: Why? You know, that's not a very nice thing to do.
2: Well, I guess I'm not a very nice girl then, am I?

0: win a lot. If I get elected, we're going to win a lot. We're going to win so much. We will have so much winning.
1: There's a word for this, Ashley. It's fascism.
2: It's a flirtation with fascism in this country.
3: These are the sort of appeals that history has taught us oftentimes precede fascism.
4: I would just bomb those suckers.
0: All right, yeah, get them the hell out of here, will you, please? Get them out of here. Throw them out.
5: Maybe he should have been roughed up because it was absolutely disgusting what he was doing.
6: 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Okay? Okay? It's like incredible.
7: Total and complete shutdown.
6: It's okay? Okay?
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0: When Mexico sends its people, they're not sending their best. 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They're rapists.
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18: Something is killing moose calves deep in the woods of northeast Minnesota. 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

0: You know that feeling when you're young, you have a dream, and it just seems so obvious that you're going to accomplish it? That's what it was like for the Brimstone Blondes, a teen punk rock band in Buffalo, New
1: One, two,
0: York.
1: three, four.
0: Their band was going to be famous.
2: Mean, we were clearly like the best band in the world.
0: But then, of course, they hit their first big hurdle.
3: It was a turning point in the band when we realized that our path towards rock and roll stardom was going to be a lot harder than we initially thought.
0: What happens to a teen band with big dreams? 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

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It's on every other Tuesday from 11 to 1. That's all.

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0: Mas não tem um microfone pra guitarra, não?
1: The Frankfurt Area Vet-to-Vet Group is held on the first Monday every month at 6:30 p.m. at Trinity Lutheran Church in Frankfurt at 955 James Street. 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

0: You know that feeling when you're young, you have a dream, and it just seems so obvious that you're going to accomplish it? That's what it was like for the Brimstone Blondes, a teen punk rock band in Buffalo, New
1: One, two,
0: York.
1: three, four.
0: Their band was going to be famous.
2: Mean, we were clearly like the best band in the world.
0: But then, of course, they hit their first big hurdle.
3: It was a turning point in the band when we realized that our path towards rock and roll stardom was going to be a lot harder than we initially thought.
0: What happens to a teen band with big dreams? 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
1: Something is killing moose calves deep in the woods of northeast Minnesota. The clues left behind are scarce. Flecks of blood, bits of flesh, bone splinters.
2: So we're just going to go look and see if we can find evidence of a calf and then see if, you know, there's any moose parts.
1: But Anna Weeses needs some help. Next time on Points North, a detection dog is going to figure out if this calf is dead or alive and show us a world we can't access using his nose.

0: Ventsy Shores District Library Board meets the second Wednesday of each month at 9 a.m. at the library. 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

Helping Benzi seniors navigate the aging process, Benzi Senior Resources is a full resource organization that connects seniors to the programs and services that address their specific needs. More information is available at 231-525-0600.

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Shout it loud.

0: there's something about Zen that connects with people because he makes them feel like they're being revealed a hidden history, and he makes them feel like they are subjects of history, not objects.
1: Elizabeth Gurley Flynn spent her life fighting to make America truer to its ideals of justice, freedom, and liberty. She is an American hero, and the removal of her historical marker is a disgrace to those American ideals.
2: This week, author Dave Zirin joins us to discuss his new book, The People's Historian, The Outsized Life of Howard Zinn, and why Zinn's vision of history from below still speaks to a generation searching for hope in difficult times. Then, as we mark the August 7th, 1890 birthday of labor organizer and free speech fighter Elizabeth Gurley Flynn, producer Anthony Dominczak remembers the life and legacy of the woman known as the Rebel Girl, whose battles for workers' rights and civil liberties continue to resonate today. I'm Chris Garlock, and this is Labor History Today. Dave Zirin, welcome to the Labor Heritage Power Hour. Great to have you back, brother.
0: Oh, it's amazing to be here. It's an amazing opportunity to talk to you about this book I wrote. It's my first non-sports book, dealing with a lot of imposter syndrome, putting this out. What the hell am I doing? Writing about one of my heroes, Howard Zinn. I don't know what the hell I'm doing, but it took 6 years, and I'm thrilled to be talking about it with you, Chris.
2: Well, that was actually going to be my first question. I'm looking at, 11 books, I think it is. Congratulations, by the way. That is pretty massive achievement. But 11 books, every single one of them, sports business. There's not one that is not sports. This one is definitely not sports. It's The People's Historian, The Outsized Life of Howard Zinn. So how does Dave Zirin get to Howard Zinn?
0: Look, first and foremost, the parts in the book where I was on most steady ground were learning that Howard Zinn was on his union basketball team in the 1930s and used that as a way to recruit to the union back when unions had basketball teams.
2: And the good old days.
0: That was really cool to see that and to think about Howard, who was unusually tall for the 1930s, about 6'4". Although it is funny, like there are newspaper accounts of him, like in the New York Times, where he spoke at the trial of Daniel Ellsberg, and they're like standing at 6'6". Like he had a certain presence about him sometimes that had people think he was a tad taller than he was. But certainly, I assume a good set shot. I wasn't able to actually see if he actually had some game, but he was the captain, so we'll assume so. But I digress. Look, Howard Zinn was without question my great influence as a teenager, learning history, desiring to be a history major in college. And then, my love of history, my love of radical history, my love of labor history, combined with my love of sports, which is why I write all these sports books from the perspective of business, the athletes. It's the entire Zinn approach of looking at history from below, not from positions of power. That has always governed my writing. Now, I got to know Howard Zinn at the end of his life. I traveled with him to several places to interview him on stage. And let me just tell you, Chris, I write this in the book. He's the easiest interview in history, man. All you had to say was, Howard, was the civil rights movement, your thoughts. And then 20 minutes later of these incredible stories. And, I once said to him, like, yo, we need a people's history of Howard Zinn. You have this crazy life. And that was always in my head when I was writing this. But when he passed in 2010, there's no way I thought in a million years I would write a book about Howard. And that, frankly, just really changed for me during and after the pandemic, when people just started asking me about what Howard would say about these incredibly difficult times in which we were living. And I felt like when people would ask me it, they were asking from a perspective of near desperation. Like, we struggled so much in the 2010s, largest decade of demonstrations in the history of humanity. And now we're staring at Trumpism. And what does that tell us about history and where we are? And would Howard Zinn have said, wow, I was completely wrong that change comes through struggle, because we struggled and we failed? What would Howard say about this? And when people would ask me that, I would always be very reticent to speak about what Howard would say. I was like, he's not here. I don't want to speak for somebody who's not here. But it did make me think a lot about those stories he would tell me when we would be on the road, and about how his life actually helps answer those stories, about how you really weather the ups and downs of struggle, and how you can understand, using history as a model, how a better day really can be around the corner, how there is light at the end of the tunnel. And that's not pie in the sky stuff, but that's really understanding history. And so that's why I wrote the book, because I have kids, and I think all the time about the fact that they're despondent about the world while at the same time wanting to change the world. And I was like, we need to lose that trap of wanting to dismantle the system, but also being incredibly despondent about the possibilities of doing so. So that's why I wrote the book.
2: Howard's been dead, almost 20 years now? Is that right?
0: 16, yeah.
2: 16 years. And yet it really seems that his story of his life is deeply, deeply inspiring, and that this book really feels like just like the book that we need for right now. Why don't you start with how does Howie meet Hollywood?
0: Well, it's such an interesting story, because he first gets really interacts in Hollywood because he happened to be next door neighbors with a family that included a little kid named Matt Damon. Matt Damon's running buddy growing up was, of course, Ben Affleck. It says something that these two young men who took over Hollywood were actually these really political kids who came from very political families. And that's how they grow up to write Good Will Hunting and to include Howard Zinn's name in the movie, and Matt Damon saying in the movie, like, people's history in the United States, that book will knock you on your ass. As Matt became well known, as Ben Affleck became well known, they very much wanted this incredible influence in their lives, Howard Zinn, this person who was a neighbor, a friend, someone who would go to Matty Damon's high school to speak because he asked him to. And he felt like the coolest kid in the room because Howard Zinn had these high school kids in the palm of his hand when doing a talk.
2: Tell the story. I had never heard the story about Matt Damon at age 10.
0: He told the story of, being a 10-year-old kid and knowing enough about a people's history of the United States and hearing it from Howard, and his mom read an early draft that she'd read to him, and, his brother would hear Howard Zinn typing on this old typewriter through the wall. I mean, we're talking about, like, he was there for the writing of this book. And so he goes into school, and he's like, I'm going to break down for everybody the truth that Christopher Columbus was this bloodthirsty monster. And I'm going to quote Bartolomé de las Casas, who has witnessed it and called it out at the time. This isn't just about hindsight, on Columbus. This is about people in 1492 who said this guy is a barbaric monster. And, this is obviously before, it's become kind of common parlance to talk about Columbus and understand him this way. And it was seen as an act of just profound reaction when Donald Trump actually restored Columbus's statue,
2: right,
0: to the federal grounds, because it was taken down with the idea of, like, yeah, this isn't someone we're going to celebrate. And of course, Trump wants to celebrate all people who did war, conquest, genocide. So, that really fit. But Matt Damon blows his school away, and the teacher's like, what's happening here? And I love that story so much, because I think there's something about Zinn that connects with people, not necessarily 10-year-olds, but teenagers,
2: okay,
0: junior high school, because he makes them feel like they're being revealed a hidden history, and he makes them feel like they are subjects of history, not objects. And I just think that really appeals to people. So you can imagine young Matty Damon just being like, whoa, I just learned some cool bleep here. I'm going to bring it to school and break down some knowledge for folk.
2: Then Damon and Affleck, who at the time were nobodies, these Southies,
0: yeah,
2: and they write this script, and they put in the line about people's history of the United States. Matt's mom told Zinn about that, and Zinn's like, yeah, well, they'll cut that out.
0: Mm-hmm. Exactly.
3: So he must have been surprised when it actually made it in. But I think it made it in, at least in your telling, for a very specific reason, because you talked to one of the producers.
0: Yeah. Yeah, I talked to Chris Moore, and from Chris's perspective, and I can only assume that from the perspective of the director, Gus Van Sant, name-dropping people's history was about also trying to show this character, Will Hunting, as somebody who looks at life, not to mention history, from a particular angle. I mean, what is the great Zen contribution other than understanding history from below? Understanding that the American Revolution looks very different from if the founding fathers versus the enslaved. It's a very different perspective. And so that's the core of Zen. And it immediately becomes this great show, don't tell moment. Isn't that what they always tell writers? That you want to show, don't tell. Instead of Matt Damon telling, I believe in history from the perspective of the common man, you know, instead of some speech like that, you know, instead it's yo, Howard Zinn, he'll knock you on your ass. That's all you got to hear. And then, of course, like we talked about, like him giving that speech, like I'm sure it was incredible to see your first time you saw it. I know it was for me when Damon does the speech breaking down why he's not going to work for the National Security Agency. And it's just this incredible people's history speech about how war screws over working class people, both abroad and at home.
4: So what did I think? I'm holding out for something better. I figure, while I'm at it, why not just shoot my buddy? Take his job, give it to his sworn enemy, hike up gas prices, bomb a village, club a baby seal, hit the hash pipe, and join the National Guard. I could be elected president.
3: So Zinn's book, which already was a bestseller, surprise bestseller, now gets a whole second life by being name-dropped in this huge hit. And Damon and Affleck, who are now legitimate Hollywood stars, but they actually are still interested in doing something more with Zinn. And this was something that I didn't know anything about the next thing that happened. So you got to tell that story.
0: Well, the next thing that happens is Matt Damon has this cultural capital now in Hollywood, and he chooses to spend it by going to everybody from Fox, which is kind of funny.
3: I know.
0: And he thought he just talking about it was just like bursting out laughing. But he actually said he got farther along with Fox than HBO.
3: Which is surprising,
0: but maybe not. I don't know. These guys, you know, who knows?
3: They're hot. They'll make money. We don't care, right?
0: Exactly. But then it's like they look at the content of a people's history and they're like,
3: ooh,
0: yeah.
3: Wait a minute.
0: So he's trying to sell it either as a drama or a documentary. He was interested in a dramatization of some of the great scenes of it and the like. And there's something about this to me that's really poetic, that all these corporate broadcasters wouldn't touch it. And so what it eventually becomes is The People Speak on the History Channel. And they put on this incredible show, and they've done these shows all over the country.
3: Here's actor Mark Ruffalo reading the words of Eugene Debs, followed by actor Sandra Oh as Emma Goldman. In between, we'll hear from Howard Zinn himself.
5: The feudal barons of the Middle Ages, the economic predecessors of the capitalists of our day, declared all wars, and their miserable serfs fought all the battles. The poor, ignorant serfs have been taught to revere their masters, to believe that when their masters declared war upon one another, it was their patriotic duty to fall upon one another and to cut one another's throats for the profit and glory of the lords and barons who held them in contempt. And what is war in a nutshell? The master class has always declared the wars. The subject class has always fought the battles. The master class has had all to gain and nothing to lose, while the subject class has had nothing to gain and all to lose, especially their lives. They have always taught and trained you to believe it to be your patriotic duty to go to war and to have yourselves slaughtered at their command.
6: Emma Goldman. Fierce anarchist and feminist ardor, agitator, organizer, opponent of war. And when the World War broke out in Europe in 1914 and before the United States entered the war, she gave this speech in San Francisco.
7: Conceit, arrogance, and egotism are the essentials of patriotism. Let me illustrate. Patriotism assumes that our globe is divided into little spots, each one surrounded by an iron gate. Those who have had the fortune of being born onto some particular spot consider themselves better, nobler, grander, more intelligent than the living beings inhabiting any other spot. It is, therefore, the duty of everyone living on that chosen spot to fight, kill, and die in the attempt to impose his superiority upon all the others. The inhabitants of all the other spots reason in like manner, of course, with the result that, from early infancy, the mind of the child is poisoned with the blood-curdling stories about the Germans, the French, the Italians, the Russians, etc. Such is the logic of patriotism. Thinking men and women the world over are beginning to realize that patriotism is too narrow and limited a conception to meet the necessities of our time. The centralization of power has brought into being an international feeling of solidarity among the oppressed nations of the world. A solidarity which represents a greater harmony of interests between the working men of America and his brothers abroad than between the American miner and his exploiting compatriot. A solidarity which fears not foreign invasion, because it is bringing all the workers to the point when they will say to their masters, "Go and do your own killing. We have done it long enough for you."
3: Ooh. Oftentimes, and you actually have several references to this in the book, knowing history can really, I think, it can be a burden. It can be a weight, right? Especially, mm-hmm. frankly, I think when you know the kind of history that Howard knew, right, which is not the triumphalist kind of stuff that Trump and friends would like to shove down our throats, right? So if you know that kind of history, it can be a bummer. Let's just put it that way, right? Howard, from everything, from my brief meeting with him, from things I've read about him, from your book, I'm not saying he was happy-go-lucky every day of his life, but it didn't seem to be mm-hmm. a burden to him. And you start off the book in your introduction talking about what would Howard say about where we are right now. I mean, I don't want to ask you what Howard say, because I know you're uncomfortable with that. But I do think the question of how do we confront the mess that we're in. But Howard from your biography seems to have figured out a way where even at the end of his life he was not bummed out.
0: Robin Kelly, the great historian, makes this point in the book where he talks about Howard Zinn being from that Depression era generation, and Robin's old enough that he was able to gain a lot of knowledge from people who grew up and were political during the 1930s, when Robin was a student in the 1980s, those folks were still around, people who'd come of age during the Depression. And he said that people from the Depression are always the ones who are less interested in how they were doing personally and more interested in what's the lay of the land. What is happening? Like he said, he would talk to Howard. Howard would be like asking him questions. What's happening in the movements? What are people saying? It's less interested than who's sitting in the White House than who's sitting in, as Howard said. So I think that approach served him very well in ups and downs. Because he would always say, when it came to history and the present, we make choices as far as what we look at and what we generalize from. And it's so easy to generalize from despair, especially in days like 2026. He would be very much looking right now at I think, what people were able to do in Minneapolis to stand up to ICE. I think that would have inspired him like nothing else. I think it would have inspired him 10 times more even than like the electoral victories that we've seen in places like New York and other places, because that of electing social democratic candidates, Mayor Mamdani, things like that. Because for him, it really was like less about who's sitting in the White House than who's sitting in. And he always wanted to see where the popular struggle was. I think the other reason why he was able to avoid despair was because he was a trained historian. I think history, and it's no coincidence to me, Chris, that ever since, what was it, No Child Left Behind, the Educational Act, that there has been this denigration of history. You know, at some schools, it's not even taught anymore, for goodness sakes. At colleges, these are the departments that get cut. It's called social studies now in many schools, not history, precisely so they can avoid some of the thorny issues of history. I am married to an AP US history teacher at a public high school in DC. So on this, I really do know from whence I speak about how history gets denigrated in a public school setting. And so to me, it's frankly no coincidence that people are feeling this level of despair in 2026. And you have a generation of people who've grown up under the umbrella of the denigration of history and how it's taught. So I think his ability as a historian to look backwards and see how people have persevered, as well as the fact that he lived this history and was able to persevere through horrible moments like the Red Scare, like being accosted by the FBI in the context of the Rosenberg's execution, like the Vietnam War movement where you have the expansion of the war into Cambodia and the killings of the people at Kent State and Jackson State, the students, and him having to endure that, this idea of we've protested all these years and now we're facing this level of barbarism. I mean, isn't that what we're all dealing with right now?
3: This.
0: And he was able to persevere from having lived struggle and having studied struggle. And I think that's the best antidote for everything that ails us right now.
3: So the book is The People's Historian, The Outsized Life of Howard Zinn. Dave Zirin, thank you so much. Another great book. Really good talking to you. Look forward to doing it again soon.
0: Great to talk to you, Chris.
3: Dave Zirin is on tour now talking about his latest book, The People's Historian, The Outsized Life of Howard Zinn. For dates and details, visit edgeofsports.com.

Concord, New Hampshire is the birthplace of one of America's greatest freedom fighters, Elizabeth Gurley Flynn. Born in the state's capital in 1890, Flynn's family moved to New York City when she was 10 years old. Galvanized by her family's roots in the Irish independence movement and her parents' involvement in socialist societies, young Elizabeth quickly found what would become her life's work. By age 15, she delivered her first public speech on socialism, and by 16, she was expelled from high school for her political activities and already holding her own among New York's soapbox speakers. At age 17, she joined the Industrial Workers of the World, acting as a leader in some of the most notable strikes and free speech fights in the organization's history, resulting in numerous arrests and jailings. She accomplished all of this as a young mother, at times participating in courageous direct actions while pregnant. She also worked tirelessly on the failed campaign to pardon Joe Hill, even securing a face-to-face meeting with President Woodrow Wilson to advocate for commuting his death sentence. During a speaking tour, she visited Hill at the Salt Lake City County Jail. Their 1915 meeting inspired the IWW troubadour to write and dedicate the song The Rebel Girl to Flynn before his execution later that year. The following year, she left the IWW and in 1918 organized the Workers' Defense Union, largely in response to the mass persecution suffered by her friends and fellow radicals under the World War I era Espionage and Sedition Acts. The organization provided legal defense to imprisoned labor activists and aided immigrants facing deportation due to political activism. This group served as a precursor to the American Civil Liberties Union, which Flynn helped found in 1920, an organization that still defends constitutional rights today. Throughout this time, Flynn was also a fierce public advocate for women's rights, championing issues such as access to birth control and equal representation for women in union leadership. In 1937, Elizabeth Gurley Flynn joined the Communist Party, leading to her expulsion from the ACLU, though the ACLU posthumously reversed this decision in 1976. Undeterred, she continued her activism, speaking out against fascism during World War II and advocating for working women's rights. However, like many fellow party members, she was arrested in 1951 under the Smith Act and served 3 years in federal prison. The act was ruled unconstitutional in 1957, shortly after her release. Flynn's final legal battle arose when her passport was revoked under the McCarran Act. She took the case to the Supreme Court, which ruled in 1963 that the restriction violated the Fifth Amendment by depriving her of liberty without due process. Flynn passed away the following fall, leaving behind an astounding legacy of activism. After a 2-year effort, a historical marker honoring the Rebel Girl was unveiled in 2023 at the corner of Court and Montgomery Streets in Concord, New Hampshire, near Flynn's birthplace. The unveiling drew a celebratory crowd to commemorate her life accomplishments. However, if you visit this corner today, sadly, what you will find is a whole lot of nothing. Only 2 weeks after its unveiling, a Republican backlash over Flynn's communist affiliation led to the swift uprooting of the marker that had been erected on state property. The act was one of blatant historical censorship, something we have become all too accustomed to in the current reactionary political climate. While extremely disheartening, in some ways it is fitting that a marker honoring Flynn's legacy was itself detained for trying to educate the public on a street corner, something she spent a good deal of her life doing. Community members have held protests against its removal, and a lawsuit has been filed to challenge the censorship. Nevertheless, the marker currently remains listed as retired in the state database. Despite the many valid criticisms of the Communist Party USA's actions over the 20th century, Elizabeth Gurley Flynn spent her life fighting to make America truer to its ideals of justice, freedom, and liberty. She sacrificed and suffered greatly for these causes. She is an American hero, and the removal of her historical marker is a disgrace to those American ideals. As Flynn noted, history has a long-range perspective. It ultimately passes stern judgment on tyrants and vindicates those who fought, suffered, were imprisoned, and died for human freedom. However, this vindication does not happen automatically. The collective memory of working people's history is powerful, which is precisely why those who benefit from its absence actively work to censor and erase it. To counter this, we must work even harder to promote and defend it. This is Anthony Domenczak with the Labor Memory Project. Learn more at LHF's Labor Landmarks Map. We will wrap up this segment with a continued rendition of Joe Hill's The Rebel Girl, sung by 4-year-old Jeannie Domenczak.

0: Aw, thanks, Jeannie and Tony. That is it for this week's edition of Labor History Today. 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Labor History Today is produced by the Labor Heritage Foundation and the Kalmanovitz Initiative for Labor and the Working Poor at Georgetown University. 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For Labor History Today, this has been Chris Garlock. Thanks for listening. Keep making history. We'll see you next time.
1: 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I'm Alex Wise.

0: I think it's really important for people, especially when you're out at a restaurant or you're at a fish shop, to ask questions, because the people you're buying fish from need to understand that you care about where it comes from.
1: Did you know that the contents of that can of tuna sitting in your cupboard can actually be traced back to the waters and boat where the fish was caught? Organizations like the International Seafood Sustainability Foundation, the ISSF, have placed seafood traceability squarely in the 21st century. This week on Sea Change Radio, we speak with the president of the ISSF, Susan Jackson, to learn more about tuna fishing. We look at her organization's partnership model, discuss the viability of maintaining healthy global fish stocks, and talk about some of the challenges facing the industry.

0: I'm joined now on Sea Change Radio by Susan Jackson. She's the president of the International Seafood Sustainability Foundation, the ISSF. 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
1: Hi, thanks very much. Glad to be here.
0: So please tell us what the mission of your organization is all about before we break down your latest report.
1: Yep. ISSF, as we refer to ourselves, is a organization that's a partnership with tuna scientists, environmental organizations that are active on tuna management, and tuna processing and trading companies. We've been around for almost 20 years now. And the objective of ISSF is that all tuna fisheries can meet and maintain the certification standard that the Marine Stewardship Council publishes. So it's industry and scientists and environmental nonprofits working together to improve the health of tuna stocks and the tuna ecosystem.
0: And so let's take a step back and talk about the importance of tuna in general for the seafood industry. If you can break down some of the complexity for us and simplify what's happening globally for tuna stocks, that'd be great.
1: Absolutely. Certainly when ISSF started, there were a lot of headlines about the concern over tuna stocks. Primarily bluefin, which gets all the headlines, and everybody loves bluefin, but it's less than 1% of the tuna that's caught. In fact, in our last status of the tuna stocks report published a couple of months ago, 97% of the tuna that's caught in the world comes from stocks that are healthy, and almost 100% of the tuna stocks are not currently experiencing overfishing. So we would expect the number of healthy stocks, the percentage, to even go up. But what's absolutely cool about tunas and makes them interesting as well as challenging is there are only 23 stocks of tuna in the world, which means that any particular stock swims across entire ocean basins or spans entire ocean basins, is in the waters of many different countries, and they're constantly moving. So it's not just like, you know, oysters in the Chesapeake Bay or something that's, or the Monterey Bay, you know, that a state or one country can manage. With tunas, the countries have to collaborate and manage them. So there are five international treaty bodies, one for each ocean region, that collectively manages the tuna. And that's what makes it fun, because each country around that table has various constituents sitting behind them. Could be the longline fishing sector or the purse seine fishing sector or, you know, processing sector that of certain countries in their region. And they all have to agree, and they have great scientific advice. But not only do they have to agree, then every country there has to go home and enforce with their fishing fleets or in their waters what they agreed to. So it's a huge management challenge. Tuna itself is a phenomenal matter of food security. For many countries, it's a matter of economic security as well. So lots of divergent interests come to play on tuna stocks.
0: I can't help but think more about this stat that you just threw out about 23 tuna stocks active in the world. Is that just 23 big schools, basically, or what comprise our tuna stocks globally? Is that just the general pattern, or is that a red flag?
1: Those are discrete management units. So skipjack, for example, there's one stock in the Indian Ocean. There's an Eastern Pacific stock. There's a Western Pacific stock. So that's what I mean by they span ocean basins. Or albacore, a more temperate tuna, you might have a Northern Pacific stock and a Southern Pacific stock, but they span the entire Pacific.
0: We're looking at them from a much bigger global view when we're looking at these 23 stocks then.
1: Sure, but their migration patterns or how they traverse within their lifespan informs, you know, how the stocks were established.
0: So let's turn to your annual compliance report. When I first read it, I was a little cynical because I saw that it was voluntary and also that there are not that many companies involved in it compared to the hundreds and hundreds of companies that fish. But the ones that you have are the big tunas, the big kahunas in the industry. You have Bumblebee and Starkist and Chicken of the Sea all involved in there. Why don't you break down some of the top line takeaways that listeners should know from this annual report?
1: Yep, sure. Companies that participate in ISSF, they do so voluntarily, but part of the requirement of participation is that they have to comply with the conservation measures that our board of directors sets. And it's important to know that the board of directors is not an industry board. There's one industry representative, but there are scientists on it, former fisheries managers on it, environmental organizations on it. And they take the scientific advice and advice from stakeholders, and then they set what these conservation measures are. So the companies then independently decide if they want to stay in or not. We currently have 24 participating companies. They must be processors, marketers, or traders of tuna. So not the boats, not retailers who sell tuna, but that middle section. Roughly, they still account for somewhere around half, we believe, of the tuna that's caught in the world. So not a lot of companies, as you put it, if you count the boats in there, but important companies also, as you noted. So there are now 32 conservation measures that get audited as established by our board. And we have an external third-party compliance auditor so that the companies must demonstrate to them on an annual basis that all the tuna that they purchased complies with those conservation measures, or if it's something they have to do themselves, a data reporting thing, for example, or have a traceability system that is robust and effective that can track from the fishing boat trip that caught the tuna, you know, to that can of tuna to the finished product. Those are the things that get audited annually. The number of conservation measures has increased over time. And this past year, the auditors determined 98.8% overall conformance.
0: What are some of the examples of these measures?
1: So I gave the traceability example, right? You must have a traceability system that works.
0: Sorry to interrupt, but what does that mean? Like if you're a buyer for bumblebee and you get a boat coming in, how do you trace that fish?
1: So this would be a question for

0: so much of what's important comes from the vessel that caught it.
1: What other factors are the auditors looking for, Susan?
0: So the fish that is in that can, right, that the company bought, cannot come from a vessel that was on the IUU or list of boats that have been found to have engaged in illegal, unreported, or unregulated fishing, for example. It has to be a boat that is flagged to the country, to a country that's authorized to fish in that region. It has to be, the boat itself has to have been authorized by the country of its flag to have fished in that region. It has to be using certain bycatch mitigation measures when it caught the fish that are appropriate for its region and its gear type. So it looks at authorization to fish, it looks at fishing practices, and then it looks at the processors themselves. Their traceability system, are they submitting data as well to the fisheries scientists that we require on a voluntary basis to help improve the science? So it goes through the whole process, really.

0: This is Alex Wise on Sea Change Radio, and I'm speaking to Susan Jackson. She's the president of the International Seafood Sustainability Foundation. So, Susan, you mentioned how these 24 companies that participate in the ISSF annual compliance report that you just put out, it's a voluntary participation, but it has more teeth to it than that. What are some of the ways that these companies could feel the wrath of the ISSF? What is their incentive for complying?
1: Globally, there are 73 currently major retailers that require that the tuna that they buy come from a company that's participating in ISSF, or that the boats undergo these audits. So there is a retail pool. There are many ENGOs or environmental non-government organizations, like some you would have heard of would be WWF, they're one, right? But their advice to their partners on tuna also includes that it's an ISSF participation. So there's a market pool for sure. They also have a desire for tuna stocks to remain healthy. And our conservation measures are guided by the scientists who say this is what needs to happen for the tuna stocks to stay healthy and their ecosystems to stay healthy. Because if you don't have healthy tuna stocks, then they don't have a business. And then from an ISSF governance perspective, if a company is found to be in non-conformance, we publish right on our website what the ramifications for that are. So first of all, there's transparency, right? We publish our consolidated report, but we publish each company's individual report. So if you were their customer, you could look into the details of anything that's wrong and what was wrong and why was it wrong, and you can talk to them about that. That is something that I am really pleased that the companies themselves have an ability to then remediate whatever led to that nonconformance and be audited again at their own expense. And boy, do they often do that quickly, even if our requirements wouldn't make them do that because they had like one minor or something. So again, those retailers, their customers are having conversations and they see something they don't like, they make sure that their tuna suppliers get that fixed. Also, at the most extreme end, we have a process for a compliance committee that's made up of disinterested board members, and they could require something for major nonconformances, maybe more frequently.

0: audits at the company's expense all the way up to a suspension or expulsion for nonconformance.
1: What are some of the countries that present the biggest challenges for ISSF's report and also just your model? And similarly, these 24 companies, I'm assuming, are doing business in some of these countries. I'm asking because where should consumers be on the lookout for fish that may not be sustainably caught?
0: So first of all, I started out by saying our objective is that all tuna fisheries could be certified under the MSC or Marine Stewardship Council program. They have a logo, and looking for that logo is always a good and easy place to start, right? The next thing to do is you could go to our website and see what brands participate in ISSF and look at those brands. You referenced some of the ones that are big in the U.S., but we do have companies that are major purchasers of every species of tuna, except bluefin, in every ocean. So, you know, there should be lots of brands that people all over the world recognize, and they could look and value those brands. I talked about also earlier how tuna are managed through those international treaty bodies and how they operate by consensus, listening to the advice, but also listening to their constituencies. And that's really the impetus for how ISSF got started. Was those regional fisheries management bodies were having difficulty reaching consensus. And the companies realized that they were operating in a lot of those countries, and they should have a larger, more consistent voice that the countries follow the scientific advice. So when you say, you know, what are the problem spots or what are the problem countries, it depends on the issue. It depends on the ocean, and it depends on the issue. Every country, it seems, has something in some oceans that we're completely aligned with, but then something somewhere else that we're not. So in our perfect world, we would have participating countries, companies in every country that is a member of the RFMOs. We track where our participating companies do business, as well as where Marine Stewardship Council's certified fisheries are located. And the influence, if you look at that, is between 85 and mid 90 some percent for each RFMO. So as we're growing and as more tuna fisheries are getting MSC certified, we are getting close to that goal of all the countries sitting around a table, here at least some people in their constituencies behind them asking for the same thing.
1: So Susan, is there any pattern that you and your colleagues have discerned in terms of the end product? Are canned tuna less sustainably caught than sushi tuna, let's say?
0: No, because it really comes down to the health of the tuna stocks overall. And those 23 tuna stocks span every use of tuna. And then the bycatch mitigation measures that a particular company puts into place, a fishing company, when they catch the fish, and then authorization to fish. And those are topics that touch upon every stock, every species, no matter what its end use goes for.

0: This is Alex Wise on Sea Change Radio, and I'm speaking to Susan Jackson from the ISSF, the International Seafood Sustainability Foundation. So, Susan, your organization has the word seafood in its title, but you really focus on tuna. Why is that? And maybe you can speak to some of the other similar fishing stocks that you and your colleagues would like to be able to enforce if you had the bandwidth.
1: Yep, thanks. Well, you know, you never want to foreclose any future possibilities right out of the gate. So I was in the room when we were discussing setting up this organization, and everybody there just felt, you never know what's going to happen over time. So let's go with seafood. But we do only work on tuna, at least thus far. All of the scientists that we have advising us have tuna expertise. The NGOs that we work with them because they're engaged on tuna topics. But boy, do I get asked often, like, could ISSF help with this or help with that? There are a couple special things about tuna. Only 23 stocks. They swim ocean-wide. So we don't deal with national legislation, right? It's a lot easier to focus on five management bodies as opposed to hundreds or over 100 countries that would have an interest in what they do with their national legislation. And then 24 participating companies is a significant enough percentage of buyers of the catch that them doing the right thing can make a difference to get everybody to do the right thing. If, a countervailing example that I get asked about often, especially from people that work in government issues, are squid. Could you help us with squid? Well, you know, there's a whole bunch of different people that buy squid because that, you know, that really goes out in a much more dispersed manner than tuna does through a few companies. But that too is international. It's on the high seas. It involves many organizations in its management and its compliance.
0: What about salmon? I know that salmon has been a replacement for a lot of people who are worried about the mercury levels in these apex predators like tuna.
1: Salmon is one of those things that is often able to be successfully managed on a national or bilateral basis. You know, like they don't go that far. So a couple of countries can get together and manage that. But yeah, that was something else. Salmon has done a good job in getting their fishery certified. So to some extent, and certified without conditions, you know, you can be certified under the Marine Stewardship Council, but still go home with some homework that you have to complete for the next, within the next 5 to 10 years, or you lose your certification. So actually over half of the tuna is now MSC certified, but they have conditions that take a lot of work to get them closed. Salmon is farther along in that process. So maybe needs a little less consolidated help, if you will, from an outside organization, that the certification alone and the companies working through that process individually has taken care of it.
0: So are there some other stocks that you have your sights on, Susan?
1: I think different individuals have had different ideas. But it would take completely different scientists and completely different NGOs in some instances. And the only one that I've been asked by more than one person would be squid. Mackerel is an example. It too is highly migratory, but on a smaller scale. And in the North Atlantic, it goes in and out of the oceans of a number, the zones of another number of countries. It was certified by MSC, but it lost its certification because it moved into the zones of countries that weren't actually participating in the management body. So that is a nice example of, it's sad, but it's a nice example of what can happen if you don't have everybody engaged in the management and helping, you know, had the mackerel industry maybe foreseen that this could happen, they could have started talking to these other countries and said, hey, you need to join in on this because we're going to lose our certification. But that didn't happen. But that is an example of the type of things that could happen if these problems aren't foreseen by the industry.

0: This is Alex Wise on Sea Change Radio, and I'm speaking to Susan Jackson from the ISSF, the International Seafood Sustainability Foundation. So, Susan, at the outset of our discussion, you were talking about how there are some real positive signs for the resiliency of these tuna stocks around the world. How much of that resiliency is based on a shifting expectation for us? Like 50 years ago, how would things differ if we were having this discussion?
1: So a lot of things have happened, some for better, some for worse, right? Let's look at what's happened for the better. The information that the scientists have, like determining if a tuna stock is healthy or any stock of fish is healthy, is hard. It's not like, you know, a farmer knows how many cattle in, how many cattle out, how many calves born. It's a nice little tabulation. That's not how you assess tuna stocks. And the methods for assessing tuna stocks have gotten better and better and better over time. The data inputs, the availability of data for assessing tuna stocks have gotten better and better and better over time. So the sciences have improved. At the same time, on the negative side, there's more fishing. There's more fishing pressure. There's more boats. The boats that there are have become more efficient. So you have to constantly be checking and recalibrating your stock assessment models against the fishing activity. And it's a two lever factor, right? I talked about stocks being healthy, and then I talked about not experiencing overfishing, and you have to be monitoring both. The ways to monitor fishing activity have gotten better over time. So yes, versus their unfished state, of course, tuna stocks are smaller, but the ability to know their size has gotten better and more precise. The ability to monitor fishing activity has gotten better and more precise, and therefore the ability to manage the tuna stocks or any fishery really has gotten better if the political will is there to do it.
0: How can listeners get involved beyond just looking for the right labels when they buy tuna, Susan?
1: I think it's really important for people, especially when you're out at a restaurant or you're at a fish shop, to ask questions, because the people you're buying fish from need to understand that you care about where it comes from, because there still is this perception that that the caring has stopped at that markets level, at that retail level. And so they either care or they don't, but there is a perception that it's not really trickling down to the consumer level yet. And if you're a consumer and you care, just asking those questions is really impactful.
0: Susan Jackson is the president of the International Seafood Sustainability Foundation. Susan, thanks so much for being my guest on Sea Change Radio.
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6: The Trump machine may be counting on it, but the question is, do voters hate Democrats more than Republicans in 2026? I'm Bert Cohen, and with your help, we are keeping democracy alive.
7: She's not breathing.
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7: Barely.
6: Throughout most of my fairly long life, the identity of the two major parties was never in question. Republicans were for the business interests, the wealthy elite, and Democrats were the dependable advocates for the working and middle classes. Now, fast forward to the mid-2020s, and the perception is often the reverse. Many average voters see the Democratic Party as home of the wealthy elite, Republicans being for the working and middle classes. Boy, is that ever a switch. Our guest today, Bureau Chief, D.C. Bureau Chief for The Nation magazine, Chris Lehman, observes the GOP is staking its chances on the idea that Americans are more dissatisfied with the opposition party than with the one in power, end of quote. Well, with the widespread perception that Democrats are focused on cultural matters like trans rights and wokeism in general, working people see the party as being out of touch with the very real economic concerns of everyday people. In a piece for The Nation, Lehman asks, do voters hate Democrats more than Republicans? Of course, recent history has demonstrated how politically powerful are hate and fear. As Lehman points out, a consultant close to the Trump White House was quoted as saying, it's going to be a hate election. Voters have to hate the Dems more than they hate us, and we have the material to work with, end of the quote. Well, what's the reality of hate and fear in America these days? For example, immigrants, trans people, communists, those other people, those scary outsiders who want to transform America into a queer-loving, Christian-hating, intolerant America. And perhaps more than anything, they want to wipe out traditional masculinity. Oh, now that's really scary. There's no doubt this strategy is working, but really, how well will this be a hate-based election? Chris Lehman is our guest today on Keeping Democracy Live, and as I said, he's the D.C. Bureau Chief for The Nation and a contributing editor at The Baffler. He was formerly editor of The Baffler and The New Republic, and is author most recently of The Money Cult, Capitalism, Christianity, and the Unmaking of the American Dream. Well, again, thanks for being with us, Chris Lehman.
9: Oh, a pleasure, Brick. Thank you much for having me.
6: Well, as you point out, more than a century ago, Henry Adams had an observation about the nature of politics, at least in America. What did Henry Adams have to say?
9: Well, he famously pronounced that politics is the organization of hatreds, which is, dour view of things and sort of runs up against, you know, the more high-minded Enlightenment style interpretation of American democracy. But if you have any acquaintance with our actual political history, it's very hard to dispute. And that trend has accelerated, I think, in the political moment we're living through now, which analysts refer to as a time of high negative partisanship, which is to say voters, you know, we used to have this model that voters, you know, sort of occupied a squishy middle, and, you know, the challenge for each major party was to find out ways to sort of pick off swing voters and independent voters. Now we're in a political moment where, you know, as I wrote in that piece you cited, the idea is to mobilize a greater amount of hatred focused on the opposition than to put forward some sort of, you know, difference-trimming centrist model of appealing to the electorate.
6: So the hatred of the opposition is the modus operandi of the Republican Party at this moment in time, it seems.
9: Yeah, increasingly, yeah.
6: Along the same lines, in 1968, Kevin Phillips came up with what you call a mantra, and it worked. What was that, please?
9: Well, it was basically Henry Adams's mantra that politics is the organization of hatreds, and what you have to do is go out and find the most potent issues that will galvanize that adverse sentiment among the electorate. And, you know, in 1968, when Phillips worked as the chief electoral strategist for the Nixon presidential campaign, that hatred was racial. The Civil Rights Act and the Voting Rights Act had passed in the mid-60s. There was a great deal of resentment, citizens' councils and protests in the South, which had formerly been solidly Democratic.
6: Right.
9: Phillips's strategy was to sort of piggyback in off the third party candidacy of George Wallace, which was all about racial resentments,
6: right.
9: To harness that mass upsurge in racial hatred under the sort of euphemistic appeal of law and order and
6: states' rights.
9: Appealing to the, states' rights, appealing to the so-called silent majority. And that's, you know, that was a fateful moment. And I think it sealed a lot of Republican electoral strategy going forward. Republicans have always faced this central dilemma as a major party that their platform isn't actually popular. If you look at polling on sort of lead issues such as tax cuts to the rich, you know, dismantling environmental protections, getting rid of workplace organizing, getting rid of on-the-job safety measures, those all pull very badly. So what the challenge is to win a national election is to distract people's attention from that. My old friend Thomas Frank famously wrote a book in the wake of the 2004 re-election campaign. He actually wrote it before that campaign of George W. Bush, which at the time harnessed a moral panic around gay marriage and, you know, got Bush, who was then already in a lot of trouble for the bad state of things in the Iraq War, got him over the top in 2004. And that, you know, has consistently been a model of Republican electioneering since. You mentioned the trans moral panic, which is, you know, just sort of a 20 odd years later, an update of the same idea of that Bush harnessed under Karl Rove's tutelage in 2004.
6: How well has this hate-based strategy worked in recent elections?
9: Well, Donald Trump is president. I don't know.
6: Yeah, I've noticed that.
9: So, yeah, there is, the huge, immigration moral panic is again, right out of the GOP playbook, the modern GOP playbook, I should stipulate. And, we're witnessing a moment right now where the MAGA base of the Republican Party is up in arms over Mark Wayne Mullen, the recent installed head of DHS, the Department of Homeland Security, who said in a governor's conference that, we actually need some undocumented immigrants to have a path to citizenship for the economy to function. They're farm workers or construction workers. They perform essential services, and a lot of native born Americans are not going to work in, the fields of California harvesting crops. And there's this massive backlash now on the right, saying that, we need mass deportations to be the number one agenda item. And you often see this, problem with this particular kind of strategy of fomenting hatred among your base on the right. There's often this ex post facto effort to say, well, we didn't really mean that in so many words. And, people sort of forget this, but Elon Musk got into a similar problem when he was defending H-2 visas for Silicon Valley. And there was a huge backlash and he had to sort of walk that back. And this is all in the context of, immigrants are, in fact, first of all, they're much more law-abiding, the whole
6: generally,
9: sort of myth about them being, a source of violent crime and disorder and threats to public safety is all just a lie.
6: Yes.
9: And they also contribute massively to the American economy. The Office of Management and Budget did a survey a couple of years ago, sort of, running the numbers and spelling out the extent of the immigrant contribution to the American economy. And over the ensuing decade from when the study was commissioned, they said that number is $10 trillion. What I always say when I'm on, sort of TV talk shows or whatever, phone-in radio shows is, the Trump administration calls this an invasion. What invaders in the history of invasions have contributed $10 trillion? It is just simply, this is, the kind of rhetoric that whips up the Republican base, and Democrats fall into the trap of they still have this model from the post or the pre rather negative partisanship age that we can't confront these moral panics and hate campaigns head on. We have to trim the differences. We have to say, okay, we do need heightened border security. We do need to acknowledge that there is a threat to public safety from immigrants. And it's just a self-defeating trap because we don't live in that age anymore. There isn't the sort of persuadable voter in the middle who's, kind of weighing both sides of the issue. I think that's why you're seeing at this moment, and this was sort of what I argued in the piece you cited, there is a faction, a sort of rising faction in the Democratic Party that is saying no to all this and saying, we are united by common interests. Those interests are economic. A lot of them are democratic socialists or otherwise affiliated organizationally with Democratic Socialists of America. And they're doing really well right now, which is, I think, a pretty strong indictment of the model that Democrats have adopted in response to the Republican hate campaigns.
6: Interesting. So you're saying that the DSA attitude is an indictment against the Democratic establishment? It seems to be working?
9: Oh, yes. Yes. I think, they're voting in Michigan. Al Sayed is doing very well against Haley Stevens, the establishment Democratic candidate. We'll see another sort of potential proof of concepts in the voting in Michigan. But yeah, I think there is this, there's a weariness on the part of the Democratic base. You know, they say they, and I think they're right, they want people to fight on Trumpism, to go after the sort of predicates that have created this mood of hatred and, you know, sort of mass deportations, the use of the administrative state to hound dissenters, to convict people for freedom of expression, all of that. And I think, you know, Democrats will rhetorically kind of go after each incident as it happens, but they don't really have a theory of the case. They don't really say, okay, this is, you know, the Republican Party is trying to divide you on these issues because they don't want us to acknowledge shared economic interests. They don't want us to acknowledge that, you know, the governing platform of the Republican Party is stuff that people don't want. So they're trying to lure us again and again into these kind of, you know, campaigns to hate and fear the other.
6: If you just tuned in, Bert Cohen here. The show is Keeping Democracy Alive. Our guest today is D.C. Bureau Chief for The Nation magazine, Chris Layman, who's written an article questioning, do voters hate Democrats more than Republicans? We're delving into that. Do voters need to be swayed to hate one party more than the other at this moment? Or do you think the die is already cast?
9: It is, as I was saying earlier, we are in this sort of moment of negative partisanship, and that is what motivates the base of each party. It's not necessarily a thing to celebrate or to aspire to, but I think, especially in a midterm cycle where turnouts are historically low, party strategists are kind of desperate to find, you know, the kind of issue that will stick and will
6: right.
9: And, you know, again, in this historical moment we're living through, it often is, as the Republican, you know, analysts I quoted in the piece, a question of saying, okay, well, we may be bad, but the other side is worse.
6: Right.
9: Which, you know, your show is devoted to reviving democracy. And I would argue that's really not a good way to, you know, I think in a democracy, you want a system that creates positive incentives for people to participate beyond just, you know, hating the opposition.
6: Right.
9: But that's a heavy lift right now. And I don't really, I don't have a ready prescription to fix that.
6: Yeah, I don't see much of that. And a lot of people do hate Trump. There's no question about that. But
9: yeah, well, there's a lot to work with there.
6: There's a lot to work. But how far will that go in terms of Democrats actually winning in November?
9: Yeah, I mean, that is, I think that Democrats right now, their party identity is built around Trump. You know,
6: right.
9: They're saying we're not the Republicans. And that's good. But I think,
6: yeah,
9: you know, again, to go to, you know, the title of your show and the larger crisis we're in, you know, we are in a democracy crisis. And, you know, Democrats have run on that issue, you know, in the 20 and 24 cycles. But they're not, you know, again, I would argue that they hedge on the critical issues. Like, you know, a key reason we are in a moment of acute democratic decline is an ideologically captured Supreme Court.
6: Yes.
9: And there isn't a real serious proposal from the Democrat, you know, that basically winds up to, boils down to rather, you know, elect us to a majority in Washington, and maybe in 30 years we could appoint another justice. There isn't, you know, a serious proposal to either pack the court or to limit the range of the court's judicial review powers. Or a term limit them, which is, you know, part of either proposal. So that's, you know, that's kind of the problem when Democrats, you know, run, you know, and they're right, we are in a democracy crisis, but when they run on that issue and the solution is just elect more Democrats without structural reform, I think voters properly have the perception that they're not serious about this issue. You know, and that's to say nothing of things like proportional representation or fusion voting or admitting D.C. or Puerto Rico as states. There are lots of, you know, reforms you can, you know, there's, as you well know, there's a you know, a whole generation's worth of ideas on the part of pro-democracy advocates that can be adapted into a party platform, and Democrats aren't doing that.
6: Yeah, we do seem to miss opportunities as they come up.
9: Yeah. And, you know, it goes back to the question of what is the Trump movement ultimately? Is it, you know, this sort of outlier, weird episode in our politics that after Trump is gone, you know, will return to some sort of golden mean? I don't think so. I think, you know, Trump is a symptom more than a cause. And I think, again, Democrats, I think, are kind of wishing away the problem by not engaging seriously with the measures to be done. I've been an advocate of, I know I live in D.C. I'm full of, you know, it's a place full of savvy insider nonsense, in my view, where people, you know, say, you know, you can't do impeachment again. They did it twice before. It didn't really work. But, you know, we are living under an authoritarian president who, you know, tried to overthrow the government in 2020.
6: Yes. These
9: are real threats. And every time, you know, he's declared an illegal war in Iraq, he has, you know, harnessed, you know, the machinery of government to enrich his family on an unprecedented scale, and violates the Emoluments Clause virtually every day.
6: Oh.
9: So if you're serious about a democracy crisis, I'm sorry, it may not be the most politically expedient thing in the moment, but you have to target the problem. And the problem is a runaway executive. And in structural terms, Congress needs to reassert its authority as, you know, the people's representatives. So,
6: I hope I can see that happening, but I'm a bit dubious.
9: Like I said, I live in Washington. I'm well aware of all the reasons to be cynical. But, you know, if you're serious about there being a democracy crisis, you have to adopt, extraordinary measures to address it, because staying in a status quo posture is not going to get the job done. It is, in fact, what the authoritarian opposition counts on. So you have to think creatively. You have to do things that will make congressional leaders uncomfortable. You just do. I wish it were otherwise, as many of, you know,
6: right.
9: I would prefer not to be living through this time, but here we are.
6: Here we are. And you mentioned that, you know, Trump's lost in 2020. He refused to accept that. And aside from not wanting to accept the reality that he did lose in 2020 in terms of politics, what's your take on why Trump is so obsessed with bringing up the outcome of that election again and again and again? How is that playing with the general public, do you think?
9: Yeah, well, you know, because he is the most powerful man in the world, or certainly in our country, he is able to, you know, he pardoned all the rioters of January 6th during the coup attempt. He is still trying to get his slush fund, preserved during Todd Blanche's AG nomination fight. Trump doesn't really care what the people think at this point. He's not, going to run for a third term. It's not constitutional. Even he is able to acknowledge that, and besides which, he would be 84. And he's already, his mental decline is quite palpable.
6: Right.
9: But as to your question, why he's so obsessed with it, you know, he, this goes a long way into Trump's psychology, but he is an acolyte of the power of positive thinking. Norman Vincent Peale was his minister when he was growing up. For people in that world, failure becomes an unthinkable thing. Like you conquer all obstacles, all sort of adversity by, you know, manifesting this idea that you are a sort of an undefeatable force. And, you know, that already keyed into Trump's pre-existing psychology when he was coming of age. So it's he cannot allow himself the thought that he's lost anything. I mean, you're seeing him do the same thing in the war he's destined to lose, in my opinion, in Iran.
6: Yes.
9: And, you know, he constantly says, you know, we've wiped out their Navy, which was never a really serious, you know, thing for Iran in the first place. We've done all this damage, you know, give me my trophy, essentially. And that's not how any of this works in the real world, but that is how Trump thinks of things. So he's going to keep hammering away at, you know, he gave that ridiculous speech last month about alleged, you know, foreign involvement in the 2020 balloting, none of which, you know, these, again, were all lies.
6: Yeah.
9: And, but that is, you know, he inhabits a world where he has to always be the winner. And that goes back to his mythologized career in real estate and in finance, which, you know, are also examples of him failing upward. I mean, the man has bankrupted three casinos. You know how hard that is to do. I mean, these are places that literally sort of manufacture money. And yet, he's gone through his six formal bankruptcies, and he was hailed throughout all that time. You know, my industry is very much culpable in all this. You know, they created the image of Donald Trump as the premier deal maker of the Reagan era, and fed all of his delusions, and they, you know, continue to do a terrible job of basic reporting around the abuses of power in the Trump White House, because they too have this fairy tale belief that, you know, all the institutions are working and that somehow the excesses of Trump will be trimmed back by mystical forces. And, you know, that's, again, this is also not how the world works.
6: Trump having to be seen as a winner, how is that playing, do you think, with the general public? And, you know, brings us back to the question of voters hate Democrats more than Republicans?
9: It is not playing well. He has, I think, achieved a historic low in his approval rating. I think he's down somewhere around 36-35% right now, which is a floor that I didn't think was reachable for him. You know, it's sort of baked in to approval ratings that, you know, you've got a sort of fanatical party base that will give you around 40%. But, and there have been polls showing that Trump, you know, the sort of casual Trump voters in 2024, who were pretty decisive in him defeating Kamala Harris, are now pretty disenchanted. 21% of former Trump voters now say they have buyer's remorse. You know, I think looking at his governing record, everyone would think, why is it at 100? But 21% is actually really high, again, in this moment of negative partisanship where allegiance to the party base is much more impassioned and rigid than it has been, you know, throughout much of our modern political history.
6: You also, in your essay, you say you couldn't find a better symbol of the Republicans' electoral plight than Trump's petulant refusal to sign a housing relief bill. Please explain what you're talking about there.
9: Oh, yeah. Well, first of all, the housing relief bill was sort of a rare win for Mike Johnson's conference in the House. And it was going to be like the one plausible thing that incumbent Republicans could run on in this midterm cycle as, you know, something that did reach out to middle and working class Americans, you know, alleviate some of, you know, housing costs have been skyrocketing for a long time. It's, you know, the sort of chief expense that most working Americans face. It's worth noting that the bill went through anyway, that Trump's, you know, protest was largely symbolic. But the reason I said it's so representative is Trump was trying to hold this measure hostage that was going to offer some, you know, minimal kind of economic relief to working Americans for his SAVE Act, which, again, is a delusional piece of legislation that wants to eliminate voting by mail, to erect much more stringent voter ID requirements for balloting, would potentially disenfranchise married women who've changed their names. You know, it's a very regressive piece, again, speaking in terms of small-D democracy. piece of legislation, and it keys into, you know, his obsession with the idea that he can only be cheated out of an electoral win, and that all Democrats do is cheat. And the way we have to do this is to limit the franchise. And speaking of the failures of political journalism, this is something I harp on to, you know, no useful effect, it seems. But, you know, every, you know, you could pick up the New York Times or Wall Street Journal today and find some description of MAGA and Trump as populists. Right. That is a first order of failure to understand the meaning of history and language.
6: Yes, I'm glad somebody's saying that, yes.
9: Populists, historically, you know, the term populist comes from the idea of the People's Party in the late 19th century, which targeted all of the non-representative features of American democracy at that time, which is to say they advocated for the direct election of senators who had been appointed up to that point by state legislatures. They advocated for voter referendums to pass major legislation. So they wanted to expand the franchise. They also wanted to ensure that Black voters in the post-Reconstruction South were able to safely vote. Obviously a battle they lost, but so all of these things were measures intended to advance access to the vote,
6: right?
9: The model then was, as you sort of said in your introduction, right? The Republican and conservative Democratic establishment at the time was the party of money. And the way you fight money in a formal democracy is with votes. So you have to ensure that the maximum number of people who can vote have access to the ballot. So to fast forward to 2024, basically our politics since 2016, to say that a party that is advancing legislation determined to drastically restrict ballot access, to make it so that women who have married and changed their names have to, you know, overcome really onerous obstacles in order to be able to vote, to require people to produce, you know, a real ID at the ballot box. These are anti-populist measures at the very, very fundamental meaning of the word. And yet, as I say, here we are.
6: It is amazing how the media just plays into that, and they use the word populist because Trump wants to think of himself. He knows that that's popular to come across as a populist.
9: Yeah, and that's all to say nothing. You know, the populists also had a very aggressively democratic approach to economics. They wanted to create a whole new band of currency based on the contribution of laborers and farmers, and to eliminate the railroad trust, to sort of have aggressive antitrust and going after what were then unthinkable fortunes held by individuals. And obviously, none of that is part of Donald Trump's governing agenda.
6: He's really the antithesis of real populism.
9: I say this all the time, and I feel like I'm just, you know, affixing an asterisk to public debate, but it's an important one.
6: It is. If you just tuned in, Bert Cohen here. The show is Keeping Democracy Alive. It's a heavy lift. We need everybody involved. Our guest today is D.C. Bureau Chief for The Nation magazine, Chris Layman, who has written an article questioning, do voters hate Democrats more than Republicans? Why, in your mind, are neither the threat to democracy nor that of the SAVE Act connecting with voters?
9: Well, I think it goes back to these questions of political economy we were just discussing. I think, you know, in real terms, most American, you know, when Kamala Harris or Joe Biden or a leading Democrat, you know, talks about the crisis in democracy, people look around and think to themselves, what democracy? Like, I don't experience democracy when I'm struggling to make my mortgage payments to cope with a higher cost of gas and the groceries and the cost of living. I don't experience democracy in my workplace where, you know, I'm often unable to join a union or have meaningful authority over my own working conditions. So, so I think, again, until Democrats are able to make that connection between the real deficits in democracy that, that people live through every day versus the idea of, you know, you should be upset about this latest ruling from the Supreme Court, or, you know, those things come across as abstractions in the same way, you know, I think that Trump's obsession with the SAVE Act and the 2020 election, you know, they come across as both abstractions and, in his case, sort of lunatic obsessions, you know. You lost, dude, get over it. But I do think there is, again, this failure to connect up democracy as it applies to our working lives, as it applies to our political economy. You know, what does it mean that we have, you know, Elon Musk, the richest man on earth, is pledging to spend another $100 million on Republican candidacies in this midterm cycle?
6: Right.
9: You know, unless we can address that level of, you know, the democracy crisis, you know, everything else kind of feels like seminar room talk, right?
6: I've heard the term double hater. What does that mean?
9: People that hate both political parties, which, you know, I think is a very empirically sound position for people to occupy at this moment. Both political parties are kind of hollowed out. You know, the Republican Party is this authoritarian cult of personality, and as I was saying before, anti-democratic in these fundamental ways. And I think the Democratic Party at the leadership level is a kind of holding company. They just want to weather this crisis and have everything sort of revert to the way things were before, even though that is, in my view, as delusional as Trump's obsession with the 2020 election. Our politics changed fundamentally in 2016. And
6: yes, they did.
9: Democrats just want to make believe that isn't the case.
6: Make believe. Yeah, that'll go far. In 2016, Trump portrayed himself as an outside the Beltway outsider who would shake things up. What happened to that appeal?
9: That's the mystifying, and, you know, that's the one piece of political genius I will grant to Trump, is he still has he is the embodiment of the deep state at this point, you know, and he's taking it to places that were unthinkable before. You know, people on the right were complaining about how, you know, they were oppressed during COVID. Walter Kern, whose brain has been fried by MAGA, just was tweeting out earlier today that, you know, the CDC was getting ready to put people into camps, you know, which, you know, is ludicrous. But it's also like camps exist now. Like, you know, there are massive camps being erected to detain immigrants who are the vast majority of, you know, the detainees, more than 70% have not committed any crime. So, you know, this is, again, Trump represents all of this, and he is engineering, a takeover of the deep state to act on all these hatreds we've been discussing. And it has been working at the operational level. We're about to find out this November, you know, whether it will work for him politically.
6: Is there still a widespread yearning for outside the Beltway candidates? And if so, does that help one party more than the other? Sorry.
9: I think right now, you know, as I said, you're seeing this wave of DSA candidates doing very well in primary balloting. And I think that reflects a deep yearning for people outside the Beltway. I think, you know, MAGA continues to, you know, that's it's sort of fundamental appeal to the right-wing base is, you know, we are going to conquer the deep state. We are going to, you know, drain the swamp, all the rest of it.
6: Yeah,
9: And it all overlooks, of course, the massive corruption, the massive, as I was saying, harnessing of the deep state for MAGA political ends. But it works at the level of political symbolism. You know, Trump is an outsider in the sense, you know, he came to the presidency without any prior governing experience. He's vulgar. He's, you know, the thing you all hear when you talk to MAGA voters about why he appeals to them is that he, quote, tells it like it is. And that gets you a long way in a sort of ossified political establishment where everything is sort of poll tested and consulted to death. And I think, you know, again, you're seeing that on the left in the Democratic Party, where candidates like El Sayed and Zoran Mamdani have done a very good job of saying, you know, we recognize the real struggles of working Americans. We also, not incidentally, don't approve of the Israel's war on Gaza, which right. was I think a huge obstacle for Kamala Harris in 2024.
6: Yes,
9: broadly speaking. So they're saying things that are, you know, akin.

0: That's big.
1: are, yeah, and they're typically being, cited in places that are classic sort of quote Trump country, red states with sort of low population density because they suck up all these resources. They suck up water. They vastly increase the carbon footprints there by using gas instead of other energy technologies, and it's creating real outrage because, again, what stronger message can you send that you don't control your own sort of the conditions under which you live, that billionaires are going to plop down these massive, polluting and resource-sucking installations with minimal job returns, in the middle of, it is akin to what the railroads did to, the American interior during the Gilded Age. We are, in that sense, living through the same basic conditions that created the original populist movement.
0: That's very interesting analogy, comparing it to the rural people versus the railroads way back in the actual populist era. Do you think, as you point out, they're locating these data centers in rural red counties? Do you sense that the people who live there are getting it, that there's Republicans that are doing this, or
1: Oh
0: is it
1: yeah,
0: just
1: if you you can go online and see footage at sort of county legislative meetings, and yeah, it's total outrage. And again, what should unite us in this moment is what the tech billionaires have in mind for the country. I mean, AI, in addition to the sort of infrastructure havoc and the environmental catastrophe that it represents, is it's also theft of intellectual labor on a massive scale. I've written a couple books. I've signed on to these suits that books are being used to train these stupid large language models that don't work very well for AI. And in Australia, books are being destroyed on a massive scale. This was something that the Australian AI wizards wanted to keep from public view because it looks and feels like book burning, right? So yeah, there are lots of things to be upset about when it comes to the machinations of the tech oligarchy. These are the people who, or this is the sector of the economy that gave us Elon Musk, who is at this point a literal white supremacist and Nazi, who is using his platform to advance that agenda. So yeah, I think again that this is the conundrum of our politics is we there is this 0.001% of the country that is dictating the living conditions for the rest of us and is dismantling our public discourse. And there should be a political movement that addresses that. And the sad fact of the matter is Democrats have a lot of big tech donors. They're in bed with AI and the crypto industry, and so you're not seeing
0: Oh, interesting.
1: that kind of robust pushback that I think this crisis demands.
0: So the pushback isn't there against the tech oligarchy in either party because they have so much money.
1: Yeah, it's money. Right. It's a very, again, the money power, as the old populists used to say.
0: A lot of voters are actually quite angry. They feel like those in Washington are not listening to them, and more Democratic candidates are aligning themselves with the traditional FDR-style managed capitalism, sometimes called democratic socialism. Is there not a likelihood that this will appeal and connect with non-aligned voters' anger and frustration with politics as usual?
1: Yeah, I mean, I think again, you're going to see a test today in Michigan. We've seen similar tests in New York and Colorado during the primaries, where DSA-aligned candidates defied expectations and kind of ran the table. So yeah, I think that there is And again, it goes back to what I was saying earlier.

0: When you talk about democracy, you have to sort of start at the workplace, and that, I mean, Democrats will always talk about the kitchen table, and I feel like, okay, well, what about the cubicle? That's a big part of, or the Amazon fulfillment center floor, or the gig worker who's holding down a mechanical Turk gig alongside a lift gig. These are the real conditions that I think we need to address for a revived, FDR type agenda to gain traction.
1: I don't hear Democrats being so open about FDR agenda. They use the term
0: No,
1: to.
0: I mean they would like it to remain in
1: I don't
0: the
1: know why. It
0: past.
1: was so
0: And
1: good for the
0: again,
1: party.
0: well, yeah, but the New Democrats dismantled that agenda starting in the 1990s, and
1: Yes.
0: that is kind of their achievement and legacy, and the mindset of the party remains largely mired in the 90s. For some reason, James Carville is always on TV saying like he's upset about the direction of the party, and if Hassan Piker or some other person he doesn't like gains more influence, he's out of here. And I'm just like, okay, get out of here. I don't, James Carville, won election in 1992. That's it. So yeah,
1: It's a little
0: I just think,
1: surprising and disappointing.
0: well, and again, it's they have this New Democrat mindset that they have to trim differences and adapt, triangulate, as the voguish term was then, Republican positions on key issues in order to win swing voters. And again, that is a disastrous posture in my view to take during a time of authoritarian, right-wing authoritarian governance. Like you can't difference Trump. You can't say like we're gonna, detain immigrants on a mass scale, more slowly. Like, come on. You need to stand for something. And that something, in my view, should be the FDR agenda. It should be the four freedoms. It should be, the acknowledgement that, as FDR said in his 1936 renomination speech, I welcome the hatred of Wall Street. Though speaking again of hatreds and enemies, like it would be a pretty good thing if we had a Democratic Party that were to say, we welcome the hatred of Elon Musk.
1: That would be a, I think, a smart move personally, but
0: Oh, sure.
1: I'm often wrong. You say
0: Welcome
1: the
0: to my
1: Democrat
0: world.
1: You say the Democratic advantage for the midterms is not built on voters who like the Democratic Party, but on those who call themselves independents and can't stand either party, either major party. Does this explain why the DNC is so determined to nominate those perceived as centrists?
0: Yeah, I mean they again want to live in this make-believe world where in point of fact neither major party commands a majority of registered voters. So like the idea that you're gonna somehow cobble together a majority from who knows, like I can't. If you look at today's Republican Party, like the people who are sort of persuadable are the people who are already saying they're sick of Trump. So I think again, in the logic of negative partisanship, what you should do is provide a robust answer to Trump and saying, look, we're for real populism, we're for real economic populism, we're for actually as the California legislator just did, we're going to institute a billionaire tax, and make sure that the basic social goods that have made this country great are secure. That includes not just ballot access and the right to vote, but the right to an affordable quality education, the right to affordable housing, the right to affordable health care. Be the party of social democracy.
1: The Republicans, Democrats have been portrayed since 2016 as elitists, and Republicans are for the working man and woman, as I said in the very beginning of this discussion. That's the perception. There's the perception that Democrats are focused on wokeism and cultural issues, but not the concerns of the average income American. In the context of your article, do voters hate Democrats more than Republicans? Your comments, please.
0: I would not say... I mean, I think the cultural elitist epithet is an artifact of this culture war strategy on the right. I will give them this much. I think Democrats, speaking of the leaders of the party, are temperamentally managers. They are highly credentialed. You know, John Fetterman, who sort of... won his Senate seat by cosplaying as an average Western Pennsylvanian in, a hoodie and a tracksuit or whatever. He has an MBA from Harvard. Like his father is an insurance executive. This, in sort of material terms, is the Democratic Party. Chuck Schumer's brother is a big Wall Street lawyer. His kids all work for the tech industry. Like, in terms of social class, and again, I think this is where you get the Democratic leadership's mindset that, like, okay, we just need to manage our base into a place where they recognize, like, we're gonna sort of slow walk all the reforms that need to happen on our own schedule, and you should be grateful to us. And I think that's where a lot of people are legitimately angry at the Democratic Party leadership. The DNC wants to use, as you indicate, its fundraising ability to weed out the sort of insurgent left candidates and make sure that, voters don't have anything to vote for. And we're seeing that backfire now. And I think that's a very healthy thing.
1: That's a very interesting point, to keep people from having anything to vote for. You can vote against, but nothing to vote for. You cite a recent CNBC poll regarding voters' preference between Trump-endorsed candidates and those perceived as far too left. What did that poll tell us?
0: I told us, I think, something that, probably freaks out Democratic consultants, which is that voters would prefer a DSA candidate over a Trump-endorsed candidate, and the candidate they least would like to see are candidates explicitly aligned with the MAGA movement. And I think that captures what I've been arguing for, and, sort of a typical polling snapshot that, that you need a robust answer to the politics of Trump. You need to say, again, we are economic populists. We're not falling for the sort of snake oil that holds up, wokeism or whatever, whatever it is, the current, trans rights, the women, trans athletes in sports. That's all just designed to distract us, and we're not taking the bait.
1: No, and we do get distracted. How is the Democratic brand being perceived across the country, do you think?
0: I think it's perceived negatively, and with pretty good cause, that it's a party that is timorous, afraid of conflicts, that sort of represents the status quo. You have these, I think, going back to 2016, it was just a colossal messaging mistake for Hillary Clinton, her campaign's rejoinder to make America great again was to say America is already great, which I think translates to average voters as you're too stupid to know how good you have it.
1: That's always a good strategy. Insult the voters who are deciding your
0: exactly.
1: fate.
0: Yeah, exactly. Right. And I think, that's a classic instance of just trying to wish the problem away. I think if instead Clinton had in 2016, I mean, she never would have done this because she is part, you know, the pluperfect instance of the managerial candidate. But
1: yes,
0: if she were to say, like, you know, we are not in bed with the tech oligarchy. We are not going to accept a sort of around the margins improvements to healthcare access. We're going to, you know, she ridiculed Bernie Sanders over and over again for saying he wanted Medicare for all.
1: And that's and exceedingly think, popular. Know, yes.
0: Yes, exactly. And, you know, she also, not incidentally, like, created one of the most bureaucratic and unpopular approaches to healthcare reform in the Clinton White House. So, you know, again, you need to stop going back to these kind of candidates whose minds are just, in my view, mired in the 1990s.
1: Chris Lehman, who's DC bureau chief for The Nation magazine, you end your essay saying, if the 2026 midterms are indeed on course to be a hate election, don't look for the Republicans to come out on top. Please do explain.
0: Well, again, as I said earlier, Donald Trump is registering a historic, you know, a level of disapproval not seen since Nixon just prior to Watergate.
1: Right.
0: And, you know, the cost of living, you know, indirect, you know, Trump basically ran in 2024 saying, I'm not going to, I'm going to bring down the cost of living on day one.
1: Right.
0: I will conquer inflation and I will not involve us in forever wars in the Middle East. He has done exactly the opposite of that, right?
1: Yes.
0: So, yeah, there is tremendous buyer's remorse, I think, on the part of, you know, the so-called low propensity voters who were sort of corralled into supporting Trump. And, you know, there is, you know, this was the other big fallacy that my industry perpetrated after the 2024 election. There is no new Trump coalition. Like, Hispanic voters are defecting on a massive scale for
1: yes,
0: good reason.
1: Yes.
0: African-American voters, likewise, low-income, even disabled white working class is falling away. So yeah, I think, you know, this is a moment of historic opportunity for the Democrats. I think, you know, Trump is now below where he was prior to the 2018 midterms, which was a Democratic way of election. So,
1: well, you're giving me, dare I say, some reason for hope. Thank you so much, Chris Lehman.
0: Sure thing.
1: And if people want to read more of your stuff, where can they go?
0: They can. There's online. A lot of it at The Nation online, and I've written a lot for The Baffler and The New Republic and all sorts of places. So.
1: All right. Well, thank you very much. Very interesting.
0: Sure.
1: And again, as I say, hopeful. Thanks.
0: All right. Well, thanks for having me, Bert. Take care.
1: Thank you. Bye.

0: Tell me how you hate me.
1: If you enjoyed that discussion, don't miss a single show. Subscribe. It's all free. And if you find the information valuable, your friends probably do too. 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
5: 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So, again, welcome. Stella, how are you this morning?
6: I am good. How about you?
5: Good, good. Good.
6: Long time no see you.
5: Right. So, just a few things. Let me just a couple events on this day in history. In 1868, quite a earthquake occurred off the coast of Peru. And it killed approximately 70,000 South Americans.
6: My goodness.
5: Which is the
6: 1886?
5: Resultant tsunami. So that was something.
6: A tragedy.
5: Yeah. And two notable deaths. The king.
6: Elvis Presley. Remember what I was doing. Do you remember where you were, Bill, when he died?
5: No.
6: I do.
5: No.
6: I was in high school. That was my first year of high school, 1977. I was going up the hill to get to the college. We call college high school in Brazil. At least we did those days. And I was going up with a friend, and she said, "Guess who died? Elvis." I was like, "What?" Yeah.
5: Okay. And then... another famous, but maybe infamous is a more correct term, is Idi Amin, the former
6: Idi Amin Dada.
5: Creator.
6: Yeah.
5: Mm-hmm. So, good thing he's no longer with us. And that's about it for historical events.
6: Yeah. So just reminding folks what we do here. So, Whispers of Departure. And for those who never heard, listening to us for the first time. So what do we do here, right, Bill? We try to convey the message that, in our opinion at least, and in the opinion of many, death is not the opposite of life. Death is the culmination of this life here in this planet. And you know, the idea that contemplating our ending, contemplating our shelf life, contemplating our dying, leads us to value everything, to value living in life even more, in our joys and our challenges, because life has all of it, right? Joys and challenges. Would you agree with that?
5: I would say there's a few of those, yes.
6: A few. Well, today in particular, I think we were inspired by two things. One is that we were at the farmer's market, I think last week, right? Last Saturday. And we met a friend that we haven't seen in a while. And they asked us, what are you doing? And I was like, well, we're still going on with the show. And well, what is your show about again? People forget. They don't want to think about it. And it's always about death and preparing for dying. And they were like, you know, they knew it, but they were shocked once again to hear that. And they were like, oh, why do we have to talk about something so dark? And so there's this idea, right? That life is the death is dark and, you know, people are scared to talk about it. So we try to make it, you know, to give a different perspective here in this show. And to do this, we came up with some really funny songs. At least we think they're funny. They are, you know, in fact, a couple of them that they say, those are songs that you do not play at funerals. We'll get to that in a minute. But so that's one of the inspirations for the show today, right? That death, it's sad, but it doesn't have to be hard or dark. The other thing is that Bill found this really nice article this past week about, you know, what to say, right, when people are dying. Generally speaking, we are confused, right? We don't, you know, we don't know how to carry ourselves around somebody who is dying if we are accompanying them. And many of us either, you know, did or will, or maybe are right now accompanying someone who is dying. And what do we say, right? Is there anything to say? So this article that Bill found is based on two books that are, I guess they're not too old, but they are, you know, somewhat. One is The Four Things That Matter Most by Ira Byock. I don't know if I'm pronouncing his name correctly. And he was a doctor, a hospice doctor. And so he talks about that, right? The things that matter the most for you to talk about with someone who's dying, when you accompany someone who's dying. And the other one is by Hedley Vlahos. I don't know if I'm pronouncing the name correctly, but she was a hospice nurse, and the book that she wrote is The In-Between, Unforgettable Encounters During Life's Final Moments. So anyway, those are the inspirations for this book, for this show today. And so do you want to start with a song, Bill?
5: Sure.
6: What do you think?
5: Sure. Memento Mori.
6: Memento Mori, which means the moment of dying.
5: By Will Wood. Hmm. Okay. So let's check this out. Here we go.
6: All right.

0: am pretty sure that this song is from a Mel Brooks movie, but I can't think of the movie anymore. I think, but I'm not sure. But yeah, it's a really funny song. So anyway, so today we are talking about, you know, again, when we are accompanying somebody who is dying, right? What are some, you know, good things to say, important things to say, unnecessary things to say. So we hope to cover all of it. So Bill, the first thing that the article that you showed me talks about is
1: don't wait for the right moment. And so what does this article say about that, Stella?
0: Well, let's see. So don't wait for the right moment, right? We live in a perfectionist society, don't we? And you're willing to do everything perfect, everything at the right time. Everything has to be, you know. And that, you know, creates problems, right? Because the article says, or this is again from the book, from this book, The Four Things That Matter the Most, is better to say things when the person can still hear, right? So there is a window there. And the other thing is that is much better. Oh, I said better. Okay. The other thing is that is much more important to say things, particularly nice things, I guess, right? When people are still alive. I know that this is a cliche that I'm saying here. Everybody knows that. It's just if it was that easy, everybody would be doing, right? But it's harder to say, to convey exactly how we feel about somebody, how much we love them, you know. It can be difficult, especially with, you know, family members. But, you know, it's interesting because in the other book, in the In Between, this hospice nurse talks about that usually people call her and says, let us know when the end is near. Let us know when, like, you know, very close to the last breath. And she says that she tells people, no, just come now. Don't wait until then, you know. Come, you know, you might not have that time, so just come now and say what needs to be said now. So yeah. In fact, I mean, that now going back to the doctor, right, who wrote the four things that matter most. He says that the right time is when you come up with a diagnosis. You have a diagnosis, you know. You know there is a diagnosis. Go and just talk to the person. You know, talk to them. Don't wait. Don't wait because for one, the person who is dying needs to be able to respond, right? So don't wait for that right moment, because the right moment does not exist. You may never have that opportunity. So what do you think of that, Bill?
1: I think it's sage advice.
0: Yeah,
1: don't wait till they're on their deathbed.
0: Right.
1: Try and get there before. And,
0: right.
1: Where they're still somewhat cognizant.
0: Yeah, that's a good point. I mean, because especially, you know, we have a lot of people with dementia these days, right? So dementia is also a window, right? I mean, it doesn't start, you know, full blown, you know, unable to do all the things that we know that somebody with dementia does. So in the very beginning, it's important to be able to meet the person where they are. Yeah. So as we begin to do that, right, to have these conversations, then people usually, you know, ask themselves, well, what do I say? What do we say, right? So there is a second point, right, Bill? That it's, can you tell us?
1: Right. So lead with the obvious and then let them talk. So
0: lead with the obvious. Yeah. Lead with the obvious.
1: And let them.
0: Yeah.
1: Yeah. Mm-hmm.
0: Go ahead, Dan. Did I cut you off?
1: No.
0: Okay. Yeah, so in the Four Things That Matter Most by Ira Byock, he talks about just think about what is the most obvious to you and just start with that. Like coming to see somebody, oh, it's really good to see you. Or I've been thinking about you so much. Or, you know, it's good. It's just good to be here with you. Like simple phrases, you know, again, the obvious, right? You came to visit them. You made the trip to come here, right? So you're important to me. That's the whole point here, right? It doesn't have to be anything, you know, incredibly sophisticated, or, you know. But I think, of course, you know, this, he doesn't say this in the book, but this is my own thinking. It has to be true, right? I think, you know, people sometimes go like, oh, you look so good, when the person is not looking good, right? Because they are dying, you know, so they don't look that great. So I was like, oh, you look so good. So the person knows that that's not true. So you don't want to start with it. You don't want to lead with that. As he says, lead with the obvious. And maybe as you get more into the conversation, maybe things like, you know, you know, again, it's really good to be here with you because you've always been there for me, you know, or something, again, going back to being true, right, to be something truthful. You are the funny person I've ever known. You know, I love your jokes. I mean, you always made me laugh, you know, things that are... Or things like he suggests is, what a remarkable parent you've been to me. Oh, what a remarkable child you've been to me. So again, right, he says in the book, whatever is the most obvious and the simplest thing to say, you know, particularly when somebody means a lot to you. Shall we play another song?
1: Sure. Okay, this is another humorous Dumb Ways to Die by Tangerine Kitty.
0: Tangerine Kitty, even the name is great.
1: Okay, here we go.
0: Tangerine Kitty.

0: I love that one. And if anybody ever had a doubt that our show is not about being dark and gloomy, that song is all about it. Poke a stick at the grizzly bear, do your own electrical work, dumb ways to die. I love it. I don't know who Tangerine Kitty is, but you know her?
1: No.
0: That's funny. I love it. Well, anyway, Bill, there's something else that I forgot to say as we were talking about the second point that you point out. So how, you know, leading with the obvious and then let the person talk if they still can, right? One of the things is that, it's okay to ask people, how are you doing? You know, and in this book, The Four Things That Matter the Most, he talks about, you know, you can ask how are you doing physically, but also how are you doing within yourself. So how are you doing, you know, mentally and emotionally? It's okay to ask that question. I think sometimes we feel like we're afraid that we're not going to be able to handle, you know, and we have to remember that it's not about us, right? It's about them, right? Lead with the obvious and then let them talk. So, how are you doing, you know, mentally and emotionally? We don't hear that phrase very, very often, but you know, you know, people know what you're asking. They know what to say. And he also says in the book that their answer might surprise you. Or maybe you don't just understand what they mean. And the tendency of them is to kind of try to reassure the person, so instead is to say, okay, well, help me to understand. I don't understand the way you're feeling. Because sometimes people are concerned that you're not going to understand them. But don't ever say, I know how you feel. That's a terrible thing. That's a terrible phrase, you know. I know how you feel, even if you're not dying. To say that a person can be very dismissive, right? I know how you feel, because you really don't. I mean, if somebody's dying and you're not, you do not know how they feel. You know, this nurse that I said before, the one that wrote in between, she also asks, you know, people directly, what are you afraid of? You know, what are your fears right now? Which is also, I know that people be more scared to ask that question, but it's also something, what are you afraid of? If the person says, I'm afraid, I'm scared right now. And you know, I mean, the nurse also says that is usually not about fear of a physical pain, you know, it's fear of the unknown, fear of losing control, or fear that your family is going to endure, you know, terrible hardship when you're not here. So again, it's not because you're going to be able to fix or you're going to be able to help them with any of that, but you're allowing them to they are grieving their own lives, their own death. So it's important to let them talk because of that. It's healing in the sense that people can talk, and you are creating the space for them to do so. I think another thing is that I know I'm talking a lot here, Bill, but I think I'm going to stop and let you say a few things. I think I'm talking too much. So there is one more thing, right? That article that you showed me talks about. I already talked about the third one. Oh. This is the one. Okay. Sorry, I'm skipping all over here. Our script. We do have a script, folks.
1: Okay. Say the four things that matter most. Mm-hmm. And these are, please forgive me, I love you, thank you, and I love you.
0: Yeah, so he finally gets in the book, right? After a minute, he finally gets to the four things that matter the most, which is the title of the book. And yeah, please forgive me, I forgive you, thank you, I love you. Those are the four things that matter the most in the opinion of this doctor, Dr. Byock. So the first two, right? He goes into this bill. Please forgive me, and I forgive you. The two sentences that are very important. Why does this? Why? Why to say that? Right? Because no relationship is perfect, right? Bill is looking at me very surprised, with a lot of surprise in his eyes. What? No. No relationship is perfect. Every relationship has all kinds of misunderstandings, regrets, bitterness, hurt, feelings, anger, you know, sometimes real, real transgressions. And, you know, you can be precise too about, let's say, what has made you an imperfect partner, for instance. You know, it's fine to say that and to ask for forgiveness for that. Forgiveness is a big one, right? Because, we are not always ready to forgive, right, Bill? I can think of transgressions that people have done to me that I don't know that I'll be able to forgive them, even in their deathbed. What do you think of that?
1: Well, I think that's pretty logical too. Yeah, because it's forgiving is, even if you say you forgive, do you really?
0: You know? Right. Sometimes you really don't, right? Yeah.
1: Yeah, it depends. But yeah, it's difficult to...
0: Yeah.
1: So...
0: I guess going back to the first point, second point that we were talking about before, right? That if it's not true, don't say it. Right. I mean, this is important, but if it's not true. And I think also for ourselves, don't put yourself in a position where you feel like you need to forgive somebody, even if they have really done profoundly, profoundly hurtful things. I work with that in my practice, every day in and out, day in, day out, with people coming to me and feel like, well, I have to forgive, you know. You don't. You really don't until you're ready. You know, if there is a moment and you're ready, then do it. But if you don't ready, if you're not ready, don't do it.
1: Right.
0: So yeah. Well, there are other ways to, then again, this idea that, so there is, please forgive me, I forgive you. And then the third most important thing that matters the most is thank you, to express gratitude. And I think that is a little easier, right? And it doesn't have to just say, thank you. It can be that, but that might need more, right? So maybe something like, I'm so proud to be your daughter, something like that. I'm so proud, you know, to be your mother, you know. I think that's really a gift, right?
1: Okay.
0: What? Is everything okay?
1: Here comes trouble.
0: Uh-oh.
1: Anyway.
0: Oh, just continue here, right? So, in fact, in the book, he talks about his own experience with his mother. This is Dr. Bayak. His own mother died in October 2003. And that's what really, prompted him to write the book. Somebody's in the studio. She died, very suddenly. And I guess before she did, they sat together and he was, talking about writing his book and they had the chance to talk about how much they are going to miss each other, how much, they love each other. Anyway, so nothing that was critically important was left unsaid. You know, they said everything that they need to say to each other. And then she died suddenly in 2000, I think a month later. So you never know. You never know when somebody is going to die, right? Shall I play another song?
1: Sure.
0: No, that one is one that they say, do not play this song at a funeral. I love that song. Go ahead.
1: Or another. This is another one, Bites of Dust by Queen. And unfortunately, years ago, the Detroit Lions were semi-successful, and they played this song, and then it went downhill after
0: that. Oh, no!
1: That's
0: terrible. What a moment.
1: Yeah.
0: Oh, my God.
1: Yeah, they thought they were something, and then they realized they weren't that good. So anyway,
0: that was during the game. In the game, this all happened in one game.
1: No. It was over the season.
0: Oh, okay.
1: Early success.
0: I see.
1: Okay. Anyway, it's a little sidebar. Here we go.

0: Yeah, funky and disco at the same time.
1: Yeah, another song you should not play it when right. somebody is on their deathbed.
0: Or in the funeral after they died.
1: Right.
0: All right, let's get going here, Bill, because I wanted to be able to cover all of this. So one more thing that he says.
1: Right, is reassure them about what they're leaving behind.
0: That's about legacy, right? Yeah.
1: Right.
0: Yeah.
1: Right.
0: I do teach a course on preparing for dying. That's a very important piece of it. And the other book in between, Unforgettable Encounters During Life's Final Moments, this nurse talks about a woman who, the patient, who seemed to be holding on, you know, and then finally her son said something like, we promise that we continue to call dad every Sunday. Or promise that we're going to be hosting Christmas. Because she was like the matriarch kind of family. She always hosted, you know, the big events. So they, you know, they promised her that they were going to be doing that. And then she was able to finally die in peace. And I say this to my grandchildren, you know, make sure you're going to let Rio know that I took care of him when he was a baby. Rio is my baby grandson, and the girls are older, so I wanted them to make sure they tell him in case I go sooner than I expect. and the other thing that she talks about is that sometimes, you know, people are really afraid of losing their dignity. I hear that a lot. People are afraid of losing their dignity, you know, being able to go to the bathroom, you know, soiling themselves. And she, you know, recommends that we say things like, don't worry, I'm going to keep you clean. You know, I'm going to keep you, you know, safe. I'm going to keep you comfortable. I'll turn you around in bed. I mean, we kind of make people feel like they're not going to lose themselves and, you know, in the dying process. They're not going to lose their dignity. Again, this seems to be so important for people. And especially cleanliness, something about being clean, you know, that people value a lot, you know. There's one more, Bill.
1: Right.
0: Yeah.
1: Skip the platitudes.
0: Right.
1: So.
0: That was pretty clear, pretty obvious, right?
1: Yeah.
0: Again, you look great, you know. Yeah, right. When it's not true. Or things like, I know how you feel. Because how could you possibly know that, right? I think also something very, all other things like, everything's happened for a reason. Oh my God, I hate that sentence so much. Everything happens for a reason, you know, to hear that in your deathbed must be like crushing, you know. And also, this is very important. A lot of people, you know, sometimes out of good intentions, we do that, but avoid at any cost, any framing that treats dying as quitting. Oh, you can't quit now. You know, we gotta go for another treatment, or let's try this again. You can't quit now, and that's very, very that's terrible because, of course, nobody's quitting. But does come a point where people realize that prolonging suffering is what the treatment is doing. I see that in my practice a lot as well. So, Bill, why don't you read for us this? This is from Barbara Carnes, and it's one of her brochures called A Time to Live. And Bill is going to, if I can find it here, I'd love for you to read these two excerpts here, Bill, from again, A Time to Live. And she's talking about this idea that, you know, that the body at a certain point gives up. And it's important that we don't frame dying as a person quitting life. So it starts here.
1: Right, right, okay. We need to try to heal ourselves in whichever way we feel inwardly directed. For some, it will be conventional treatment. For others, it will be alternative methods. And for still others, it will be an innate sense of knowing that no treatment is the best treatment. Whatever your choice, know that disease is one of the ways our spirit chooses to leave our body. At some point, it's all right to say, I quit. You'll know when that time comes by how tired you are of living. Sometimes, it's just too hard to keep on living. Okay, and then, when it comes time to die, we are all going to be afraid to some degree. After all, none of us can remember dying before. Anytime we do something new, it's scary. All the fearful thoughts are normal. Because few people talk about dying or tell us what it's like to die, we don't know what to expect. There comes a time when you'll wonder, am I going to die today? Is today the day? If you can ask that question, then you are probably not going to die that day. The day that you die, you won't ask and you won't care. Being afraid to die has nothing to do with the belief in God or religious affiliation. In fact, most of us are not afraid of being dead. We're afraid of dying. It's from now until we are dead that is the scary part. Because of this fear of dying, we may think of physician-assisted dying. Most people with a life-threatening illness think about suicide at some point. This is normal and also should be met with support. For most of us, something instinctual surfaces that says, this is a life experience. Face the fear and grow.
0: All right. Yeah, yeah. So again, connecting all of these with not using platitudes, right? Again, that's one of the things that matter the most in the book, right? So if a person says, you know, well, this sucks, you know, I don't want to die, this sucks, you know, it's okay to agree with that instead of saying, well, everything happens for a reason, right? You can be like, yeah, you know, it sure does. It really sucks. And so you're making room for honesty, right? Which then also prevents the person from trying to take care of you, of your emotions, right? Because people know when you're saying platitudes and they know that you are uncomfortable, right? So you don't want to put them in that position. You know, they are already dying. Now they have to take care of you and your emotions. So you don't want to do that. So you need to be real. Also, the last thing I want to say about this is that it's okay to be quiet too. You don't have to have something to say. It's okay to be quiet and just be there. You know, it's a very human thing, right? To be with somebody who's dying and you are suffering as well, you know, and you are accompanying, you know, this person. So you accompany this human being, you know, through this process. So it's perfect fine to not having anything, nothing at all to say. And you don't have

0: taking care of you, but you know, again, being true to your pain. Shall we hear another song? Sure. Yeah, another one there. That's not
1: another one you shouldn't say to people on their deathbed or at their funeral.
0: Right.
1: Here we go.
0: We're in the disco mode.

0: Boy, I love this playlist, Bill. I just like it so much. And there's many more here, but I want you to read something else, if that's okay with you, my love. So this is again from Barbara Cairns, and it's called The 11th Hour, another one of their brochures. And The 11th Hour, a caring guide for the hours to minutes before death. And in this little excerpt that Bill is going to read, she's explaining, like, she's a hospice nurse, but she's also talking about how to guide the family, how to guide those who are accompanying the person who is dying. So, you know, this is from her perspective of teaching people what to do and what to say, okay, in this solemn moment when we are accompanying somebody who died. So, you know, I would like you to read this, if that's okay with you, Bill. So this is chapter 6 of this little brochure.
1: Chapter 6 is What It's Like to Die. The key to getting out of the body is to relax. It is that easy. Tension creates a tightness that locks us in our body and makes our labor longer. Relax and we can release easily. When the person is hours or minutes from death, in the last stages of labor, and non-responsive, we can explain to them how to die. First, we want to make sure everyone present is comfortable with what is about to happen. Is it okay with everyone to explain our love? Excuse me, let me start that. Is it okay to explain to everyone about our loved ones what is happening? We want to explain how to release from the body. I've tried to make this information non-specific to any particular religious belief. I do talk about God. That God can be defined in any manner that is comforting to everyone present. If the person acting as the doula is not a family member, then I must mention that our task is not to save or convert to any particular belief, but to bring comfort. If you are representing a particular church and those present all share a common belief, certainly profess your faith. If you are not representing a religious organization, then your personal belief is to be kept to yourself. It is not appropriate to share spiritual ideas. We are there only to support. If you know you are working with atheists, even agnostics, do not bring the idea of God into your offerings. We are here to help with dying, not confront or question religious beliefs. With everyone gathered around the bed, take the non-responsive, dying person's hand and gently stroke it. You are getting the, quote, driver's attention. Begin by talking by stating who you are. Then, in your own manner, address these issues. You are dying. This is what it is like to die. Relax. Be like a log floating down the stream, or walk through a lovely garden, following a path that leads to a gate that you walk through. You are doing a good job. You have always done the best you could in life. Let go of any feelings of mistakes or failures. Take only the good with you. Everyone here understands that you have to leave. We will miss you. We love you, but we understand it is time for you to go. You can leave whenever you are ready. You are not alone. Others who have died before you are here to help and guide you. There may be a spiritual presence. Ask for help, and help will present itself. If God is a part of this experience, tell them to look for God's light. Go towards the light, and in it they will find love, peace, and understanding. There are millions of people in the United States who have had near-death experiences. People who have been pronounced clinically dead and have come back and recounted the above experiences. Those experiences are telling us what it is like to die. They are telling us that we are not alone. There is a light filled with love and joy, and that we are given an understanding of the life we have lived. After you have done the above, suggest that anyone can periodically offer the same suggestions. This brings family to the bedside with something to do in this otherwise helpless time. The person who is approaching delivery is doing the work. probably the most important work of their life. Everyone else is offering support. When a baby is about to be born into this world, the first thing we see most often is the top of the head, the crowning. This signals the body will soon follow. The, quote, crowning that signals the birthing into another world is a facial grimace. Breathing has become slow, 6 to 8 breaths per minute. Each breath looks like a fish with their mouth open and gaping. Now there's a slight movement of the head. The face shows a frown or grimace. The arms and shoulders may move. Once in a while, the movement is more dramatic with a fling of the arm or leg, or the patient actually sits up in bed. Most of the time, there is a simple movement of the face and head. This is the sign that delivery is almost complete. Following the grimace, there will be 1, 2, or 3 long, spaced-out breaths, just the release of the air from the lungs and energy from the body. When you see the grimace, call anyone to the bedside who isn't already there to say a last goodbye. Tell them there will be a few more breaths before the, quote, driver is completely free of the vehicle.
0: Yeah. So I know that this might sound like a little too professional, but I thought that, you know, it says some interesting good things for us to think about that kind of are consistent with what we discussed today. The things that from these two books, the 4 things that matter most, and the in-between unforgettable encounters during life's final moments, and what to say and what not to say. Most important, be truthful, right? Don't wait for the right moment. Don't use platitudes. Don't say things that will make the other person feel like the person who is dying, that they need to take care of you. Reassure them of what they are leaving behind, their legacy, and how much you love them, how meaningful they were in your life. And if you're ready to forgive or to ask for forgiveness, go ahead. If not, don't do it. You want to play one more song? I mean, I think we have some time here, right, for at least one more.
1: Yeah, at least. What would you like?
0: What about the My Wife and My Dead Wife? I like Robin Hitchcock a lot. I love him. Read that one.
1: Yeah. Robin Hitchcock and the Egyptians, My Wife and My Dead Wife.
0: Right.
1: Okay. Here we go.

0: Great.
1: That was My Wife and My Dead Wife by Robin Hitchcock and the Egyptians. And you are listening to WUWU LPFM 100.1, Frankfort, Alberta.
0: And we are Whispers of Departure. And we are departing right now, soon.
1: One more song that you shouldn't play at a funeral or when somebody is dying.
0: And we'll see in two weeks.
1: The scene. Yep. Bye, everybody. Here we go. Willie Nelson, Jimmy Buffett, Emmylou Harris, Sheryl Crow, and others. Roll me up and smoke me when I die.
0: Great song.
2: Roll me up and smoke me when I die. And if anyone don't like it, look up in the eye. I didn't come here and I ain't leaving. So don't sit around and cry. Just roll me up.

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0: ghostly samples from The Roaches and Smokey Robinson from Avalanches with Blood Orange, We Will Always Love You. Gooey from The Glass Animals, coming out of the classic from Stereolab, Sybil's Reverie. Christine and the Queens, La Vita Nuova, Baxter Jury, I Am Not Your Dog. And we opened up with Corner Shop, St. Marie Under Cannon. All mixed up. Peter Beauchamp, glad you tuned in. Next up, a celebration of my good friend Vicky Wickham.
1: Really Steady Goat came about through Elkin Allen, who was head of the entertainment division at Reed Fusion. I was out of work, I was broke, I had come from BBC Radio and wanted to get into television. And Elkin took a shot on myself and several young people and gave us the show. And Ready, Steady, Go came from that. I hadn't a clue. I mean, he said, okay, book the first show. We need the Beatles, we need the... Okay, who the hell are the Beatles and how do I find them?
2: Natural, these fabulous four, bubbling over with fun, getting as much kick out of entertaining as the fans get from them.
3: 1963, which is just as the Beatles happened, and so the whole wave of the youth revolution, I mean, the timing was perfect.
4: Vicky Wickham said, you know, after you've done this, you're going to be number one next week. I said, unbelievable, I couldn't believe that. Next week we were. It had that much power and was a stunning piece of TV.
1: Yeah, it was worth watching.
5: It was a whole sort of world that was exploding. And it's great that that programme sort of managed to capture both the artists and the atmosphere of the time.
1: We had The Who, The Animals, The Kinks, who were just starting. So, you know, they're probably on their first or second single at the most. I don't.

0: I think it was the first kind of television show from that era that actually depicted what it was actually like playing in the clubs. Which was all the go at the time. You know, we were all playing live in clubs.
1: My baby found your place to go. Hangs around town at the club of go-go.
2: There were so many clubs. You could go from one club to another. If you didn't like what they were playing in one, you just walked to another one. I mean, it was absolutely brilliant.
3: It was kind of the first really massive homegrown British youth cult.
4: And the atmosphere was one of kind of a good time. It was a time when youth was celebrated and celebrating itself in a way.
1: He's a big shot at the club of gold.
5: Vicky Wickham, the producer of the show, she would come down and hear the band and say, well, we must get this band on Ready, Steady, Go, because they're good, you know.
4: Vicky was like the gatekeeper. And if Vicky didn't want something, it wasn't going to happen.
6: What was good, in those days, the business was really small. So everybody knew everybody. And we all, you know, knew to go whichever the club was happening at the moment.
4: We did have a vision of what worked and what Ready, Steady, Go was in terms of the people we booked, because we didn't necessarily book a band because it was in the charts.
6: We argued amongst ourselves sometimes, particularly Michael and I. He threw a clipboard at me once. But, you know, we just between us would be able to book who we wanted when we wanted.
7: Hundreds of the withered generation flock to the West End on the opening night of a new kind of club. It has music, but so have hundreds of other places, though here it's provided by the animals. Let's listen. Explanation later.
8: Vicky is very open and very much a fan of all of the acts that were there, and you knew that.
9: It's called Baby Let Me Take You Home, and here are the animals.

0: visits to Ready, Steady, Go to do a show was like going home.
1: We had a shower there, man.
2: How come the name like the animals? Where do you get that from?
3: Well, we look like animals, I think.
4: Vicky Wickham had a love of American music, and she was instrumental in bringing all these acts onto Ready, Steady, Go.
5: Here they are with their big hit number, I Get Around, the Beach Boys.
1: You know, so we had people on like the Beach Boys. I thought, well, that's not our kind of music. But in fact, it was, because it was another movement which she had spotted who they should have on the show.
6: The show was very savvy with having a lot of black acts on for the first time on British TV.
7: Musicians and artists. And so again, Ready, Steady, Go, we had a lot of the great American, and particularly the black American acts.

0: loved Dusty because she was a very wonderful, sweet girl. But she also was a girl who spoke her mind, and she was very much into the black culture.
1: Dusty was really, really important to the show.

0: Dusty said to me, you know, they should be on television. People need to see them. If they see and hear them, they're going to love them. Why don't you talk to Elkin? I said, okay. I said, but, you know, would you be part of it? Would you host it? Because we're going to need somebody, and obviously you're a good bet. Yes, I will.
1: And Vicky and Dusty really put together a show separate to Ready, Steady, Go called The Sound of Motown.
2: Dusty Springfield, and now, the Supremes.

0: To be on a program like Ready, Steady, Go was actually very exciting because that was when we had our first number one record.
1: And Vicky Getting, people like that were sensational. We'd never seen anything like the Supremes, and they were amazing performers.
2: Coming to England to do a wonderful show like Ready, Steady, Go, he said the whole crew is going. And that was my first occasion to play with the recording musicians. He didn't let them travel. They just stayed in the studio and recorded 24 hours a day. He sent Earl Van Dyke's quintet with us, and we got a chance to work with the fabulous funk

0: didn't rely on chart people. We, you know, we relied on different people that were coming over, which from America, that nobody's seen before. In retrospect, not a good formula. I mean, we were really kind of self-indulgent, which we didn't realize either.
1: It's indeed our pleasure now to introduce our very wonderful band, Earl Van Dyke and the young man with the Detroit sound in a little number entitled, Don't Mess With Bill. Look out.

0: really steady finish because our ratings were bad. You know, we were losing out to other people.
1: I think Top of the Pops probably helped to kill off Really Steady Gold.
0: They took over from us. They had the ratings, they had the following. Yes, and I think eventually it knocked us off.

0: Why Can't I? That's Patti LaBelle and the Bluebells, Over the Rainbow, brought on to Ready, Steady, Go decades ago by the late Vicki Wickham, who found her partner, Nona Hendrix, in that group, who I send my sincere condolences to Nona, who I've known since the late 70s, early 80s, courtesy of Nancy Lewis, who we also lost, a friend of Vicki Wickham. And we heard the story of Ready, Steady, Go, where Vicki had gotten that job, got that program going, and worked with Dusty Springfield and so many others. The Who, the Kinks, the Animals, part of the makeup of Ready, Steady, Go. A great show back in 1963. Loved both of them. Saw them at LaBelle Plays the Met. And so many different events through the years. Vicki Wickham made her career at Ready, Steady, Go, but then went on to work with so many other acts, including, of course, Dusty Springfield. That song, You Don't Have to Say You Love Me, Vicki wrote the lyrics to that. Knew them both from Nancy Lewis and Simon Jones and Oscar parties that we've attended every year since the early 80s. We'd take an Oscar poll, we'd make our comments, and then we'd wait for the final vote. We played one song that I thought fit from a band I just discovered, Plain Mr. Smith, and Dream Gigantic. And Vicki certainly did that. But we heard from LaBelle earlier with Laura Nero. Met him on a Sunday where I put that one on because all the different members of LaBelle had a line. Heard from Dusty. We heard from the Funk Brothers and Earl Van Dyke and how they put together the Motown special to bring the Supremes and the other Motown members to the British public who really hadn't seen them perform until they came on Ready, Steady, Go. All in celebration of the late Vicki Wickham. All mixed up, Peter Beauchamp. Glad you tuned in. Lots more to get to.
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1: Frank Sinatra, Frankie, my boy, don't know. You have a perfect voice to sing calypso. What did they say? Frankie, my boy, don't know. You have a perfect voice to sing calypso. 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

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Ah, Frank Sinatra. 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What did they say?

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When I look back, who you think I see but one of my family? Good heavens, a shout. Mama Jacob, what the France you're doing in the nightclub? Same time the rock and roll start to play. She hold on to a Yankee.

That's Jimmy Cliff, Human Touch. Bob Dylan before that with Joker Man, originally on Infidels. A couple of things from The Beat, Jackpot and Ranking Full Stop with The Mighty Sparrow, Stuck in the Middle, Jack Palance. Prince Buster with Al Capone, The Avalanche's Frank Sinatra, Frank himself with a teeny bit of Luck Be a Lady. And we opened up with the Tom Tom Club, Lesbians by the Lake. All mixed up, Peter Beauchamp. Glad you tuned in. Lots more to get to. You can write to us at mixedup@pipeline.com.

Die, Die, Die from the Avid Brothers. Before that, Bob Frank and John Murray with Kid Curry, 1904. I have been a bad boy. I will say no more. From Feast, Past and Present, and we started off with Paperback Writer from the Beatles. All mixed up. Next week, we'll have a look back at 1977 and the passing of Elvis Presley. First, let's hear a little from Teddy Thompson. He does a couple old Elvis songs, but he also does this thing that first was covered by the Everly Brothers.

0: God, your voice is so beautiful. Can I hear one more?
1: No, I'm hungry. I'm shaking with hunger.
0: Let's Please, go. Just one more song.
1: No more! Okay?
2: Ladies and gentlemen, I bid you adieu.
3: These guys, on either side of me, they're asleep.
4: I'm taking off, baby. I can't do it no more.
0: Can't do what?
5: On and off. Our true enemy has yet to reveal himself.
0: What?
4: I guess I'm saying goodbye is what I'm doing.
6: There are 8 million stories in the Naked City. This has been one of them.
0: So, who's your friend?
7: Peter Beauchamp, the future of rock and roll.
8: You're so money and you don't even know it. That's what I think.
9: Ladies and gentlemen, Elvis has left the building.
10: Get that shit off.
11: What? Turn it off. It gets in the way.
10: Get that shit off.
5: Our true enemy has yet to reveal himself.
12: We had some good sleep last night. At least the way
13: 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Do you know what that was?
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15: 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I'm talking about virtual reality. 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
26: Something is killing moose calves deep in the woods of northeast Minnesota. 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Flecks of blood, bits of flesh, bone splinters.
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1: Yeah. Oh, wow.
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7: Every day's pretty much the same. We sing that song about the Midway on board these wooden ships, just sailing the wind to the Renaissance Fair. And you and I together carry the light in this here cowboy movie. Because we know music is love, so we just kind of chill out, hoping that they will soon be a long time gone.

0: carry the light.
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2: And in the meantime...
3: The illusion is that change takes time. The truth is, change happens the moment you decide.

0: Hi, this is Roger McGuinn of the Byrds, and this is the Flower Power Hour. Good vibes and great music.
1: Flashing you back to the Byrds album, Younger Than Yesterday.
2: Roger got co-writing credit on that one, but the song was inspired by an experience that David Crosby had.
1: Yeah, back in 1966 at one of Southern California's first Renaissance fairs.
2: Right. We're featuring Cross this hour. Maybe he and Joni Mitchell met at that same fair.
1: Yeah, she did write that song about the Midway, about him.
2: Crosby, Stills, Nash & Young kicked the hour off, Long Time Gone. Cross wrote that the night Bobby Kennedy was killed.
1: We also heard Cream, NSU, from Fresh Cream, and a cool new Peter Frampton tune.
2: Carry the Light is what it's called, the title track and opener of that album. His first collection of original rock material in 16 years.
1: Co-written and produced with his son Julian. It's a plea for unity, perseverance, and positive change.
2: David Van Cortlandt Crosby was born in 1941. He passed away in 2023.
1: He was a founding member of the Byrds, but was fired by them in 1967.
2: And during his time on the planet, David Crosby was known for many things. Fine harmonies, his love of sailing and fishing.
1: And his love of drugs, which got him into trouble a few times.
2: Yeah. When we had David Freiberg of Quicksilver, Airplane, and Starship on our show, he talked about when he and Paul Kantner were living with David Crosby.
1: That was back when David Freiberg was a member of the group called David and Michaela.
3: We broke up because Michaela and her husband, who was playing bass with us, stopped smoking pot. And I didn't stop smoking pot, and it didn't work. And Cross was there on and off.
2: Who had the best smoke, you or Kantner or Cross?
3: I don't know. I don't think there was any real good smoke back then.
2: Yeah.
3: But Cross always had good pot.

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0: You don't need more time. 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
1: And then he gave me the worst news I've ever gotten in my life. He told me I'll never be able to have children because I apparently don't have a uterus. And then he called me a moron and took me off.

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0: And remember, flower power backwards is Rewop Rewolf.
1: Music is love. The gospel according to David Crosby.
2: That was Neil Young on bass and vibraphone and Graham Nash on acoustic guitar and vocals.
1: Crosby, Stills, and Nash at the top, Wooden Ships.
2: Written in 68 aboard Crosby's boat, the Mayan, off the coast of Florida.
1: Co-written by Stephen Stills and Paul Kantner.
2: Also Loggins and Messina, Sailing the Wind. Co-written by Kenny Loggins, Dan Loggins, and John Clark.
1: And arranged by the great Jim Messina. And that Joni Mitchell tune we mentioned earlier, that song about the Midway.
2: It was a direct breakup message to Cross for being a cheater. She sang it at a crowded party and stared right at him.
1: And then she played it again, just in case it didn't sink in the first time.
2: David Crosby's combined work with the Byrds and CSNY has sold over 35 million albums.
1: He was inducted into the Rock and Roll Hall of Fame twice, once for each band.
2: He contributed to five albums on Rolling Stone's list of the 500 greatest albums of all time.
1: And we'll bring him back for your long, deep closer later, baby.
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0: One doctor I like is he recommended marijuana to me, but that was Dr. Dre, and I don't know if that counts.
1: Butthole COVID.
2: Do you realize there are people that have never had to go to a store to purchase music? 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We couldn't ask our phone what a song was. No, we heard part of a song at the pool, and then you walked in.

0: 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Hawk's with us from the Osley Stanley Foundation talking about Bears Sonic Journals. I know you're a big Kate Wolf fan. I'm becoming one.
1: For those that aren't familiar with Kate's music, she was an amazing performer, Northern California based, and unfortunately, tragically died at a very young age in her 40s from leukemia. She had so much more music left in her. I think at the time she died, she only had 6 studio albums. So to discover and release previously undiscovered Kate Wolf is, I mean, to produce this was akin to a religious experience.
2: You

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3: It's his epic tune, Cowboy Movie. It tells the story of Crosby, Stills, Nash, and Young as if they were cowboys in a Western movie.
4: Here's the cast of characters in that movie. Fat Albert is Cros. Eli is Stephen Stills. Duke is Graham Nash. Young Billy's Neil Young. And Raven is Rita Coolidge.
3: And members of the Grateful Dead are backing him up. First, a few words of wisdom from Cros.
4: Don't waste time. Time is the final currency, man.
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1: And then because of COVID, he said, you should probably have a complete physical. 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And he said, no. And I said, then put your damn clothes back on. You're creeping me out.
2: 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Good girl. And

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7: So, you're wondering where the lions are? Well, let's ask the only living boy in New York. He used to ride the tigers who were pacing the cage. And now this could be the last night of the world for him.
8: No, it's all right, Ma. I'm only bleeding from the neck down. But don't leave me alone again, or I might be nothing but a burning light. Oh, well, I guess I better get to the hospital. Could you show me the way?

I occasionally smoke marijuana every single day. And I'll tell you something. I love the pot. I really do. I think they should legalize it everywhere because it would make the country a little more mellow, wouldn't it? I mean, you guys are drinking. You're going to get violent later. I see it in your eyes, right? You drink the booze, you get the beer muscles, right? You get in fights, you do hard drugs, you knock over convenience stores, you mug people. The only thing you attack when you're high on pot is a Rice Krispie treat.

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3: And Simon and Garfunkel gave us a gem from their awesome album, Bridge Over Troubled Water, The Only Living Boy in New York.
4: We are featuring Bruce Douglas Coburn in this hour, born in Ottawa, Ontario, Canada, in 1945.
3: His lyrics show his interest in things like spirituality, human rights, environmental issues, and relationships.
4: Coburn has written more than 350 songs on several dozen albums over a career spanning five decades.
3: Some of his songs describe his experiences traveling to Africa and Central America.
4: Yeah, I think the first time I ever heard of Bruce Coburn was that song he did about Nicaragua.
3: And while he was in that country, he also wrote this next one, Waiting for a Miracle.
6: Meantime, another part of next week's show.
7: I am good at banking. In fact, I just received a letter from my bank. Outstanding balance. Thank you very much. Thank you. They call me every week to remind me that I've exceeded my limits there. So jealous they're asking me for money.
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3: What do you mean you don't know how?
2: Well, those early songs were like almost magically written. 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
1: 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No one would know what to do. 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
2: We never leave home without ours.
3: And so far it's working, baby.
2: Yeah, it's been a long time since we've been punched in the conch.
3: The Starship topped off that set with Ride the Tiger.
2: All about Eastern philosophy.
3: Dylan gave us It's All Right, Ma, about commercialism, hypocrisy, and warmongering.
2: And before the song, we heard him say he just can't write those inspired lines like he used to. Like, he who is not busy being born is busy dying.
3: And there's another line. Even the President of the United States sometimes must have to stand naked.
2: That's fine, as long as I don't have to watch.
3: And this hour we're saluting the guy some folks call the Canadian Bob Dylan, Bruce Coburn.
2: His song, Waiting for a Miracle, was one of his most politically charged anthems, all about the socio-political struggle in Central America.
3: His songs have been covered by tons of other artists, especially this next tune called Pacing the Cage.
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0: Meanwhile, in a tea house in Saigon.
1: When I was growing up, everybody smoked pot. My role models were Cheech and Chong. Scooby-Doo, tell me they weren't all high as a kite. Four hippies driving around in a van called the Mystery Machine, hallucinating that they see ghosts. They had long conversations with a dog, and they always had the munchies. The dog's middle name was Doobie. Am I the only one that figured this out?

0: The Flower Power Hour reminds you this program is intended for mature audiences only. Listener discretion is advised. So do not listen unless you are mature and discreet. Thank you.
1: Because otherwise you might be offended by a guy like Bruce Coburn.
2: Yeah, his album, Nothing But a Burning Light, shows how deeply he's involved in spiritual imagery and social commentary.
1: And the song we heard from it, Soul of a Man, that's a cover of a blues number first done by Blind Willie Johnson in 1930.
2: We heard two more Coburn compositions in that set. Judy Collins covered his great song, Pacing the Cage.
1: And Bruce did his big hit, Wondering Where the Lions Are. And we also heard the band Love with Alone Again Or.
2: Tom Cotter, Bob Dylan, Dan Rather, George Carlin, and Lachlan Patterson conspired to exhale this hour's magic dust.
3: I would do a series of deep breaths through a bong.
1: Our contact info is on our website, and we have some of our best shows on there, too.
2: Yeah, you can listen to them at your convenience, like maybe on a long drive. 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
1: And I've got a Peter Green classic up next for my long, deep closer.
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0: He summoned me into his office. He sat me down and he told me that I have acute angina. And I said, it's actually a penis, but thank you very much.
1: Say goodnight, Mojo. Good girl.

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1: Have your tickets ready.

Oh, I love that cover. You know, it's a tune that I play here on our Big Blue Train more than a few times over the course of multiple train rides. You might hear that tune. It's the very first time I'm playing it from the Anthony Paul Soul Orchestra, that featuring Willie Jordan on lead vocals from the album of the same name, What Can We Do? And what can I do here on my 1,200th running with you guys, many of you guys, some of you guys, our Big Blue Train, the Blue Light Central, 1,200 rides together. That's a lot of mileage. That is a lot of mileage, guys. And so I was thinking, what can I do for this particular ride? How to make that special? And you know what? I'm just going to play songs from like the last 29 years that I love. And I think that's about the best I can do. And so that's what I'm going to do. You are riding on the Big Blue Train, the Blue Light Central. And I'm Mark Drenick.

Yeah, 1,200 miles is a lot of miles, and 1,200 miles equals a whole lot of hours and a whole lot of days and a whole lot of weeks and a whole lot of time that this train has been rolling. We heard Time Has Come Today, just, I think, my absolute favorite cover of that classic tune. This is from Steve Earle and Sheryl Crow from the album Steal This Movie soundtrack. We heard before that Sharon Jones and the Dap Kings from Give the People What They Want and Long Time, Wrong Time. Daryl Hall and John Oates from The Essentials, Every Time You Go Away. And at the very top of that set, Marcel Smith from My Soul is the name of the album. You'll find Turn Back the Hands of Time on, another wonderful classic. And Marcel Smith was one of the background vocalists on the Anthony Paul Soul Orchestra album that I led off this train ride with, What Can We Do? So, you know, I just, you know, he's got a great voice, doesn't he? So had to start with that. And as we typically do, we wind up weaving a theme, because why not? You're riding on the Big Blue Train, the Blue Light Central. I'm Mark Drenick, and we're just going to continue on.

You know, I love that guy's voice. That is Sugar Ray Norcia on vocals, Chris Flory on guitar, with Willow Weep For Me from Blues In My Heart, going back probably 15, 20 years. We heard before that Bobby Blue Bland from Blues In The Night with the title cut. And before that, Charles Brown. Yeah, I was a late discoverer of Charles Brown, and I absolutely have... I love his stuff. And that was, I think, maybe his very last album before he passed. So Goes Love, it was a title cut. And at the very top of that set, the James Hunter Six from the brand new album, Off the Fence, with Particular. Because, you know, if you ain't particular, all's good. It's not the worst attitude to have. Of course, as he's singing that song, what he's telling you is that today is better than tomorrow. So I ain't particular about anything happening today, because it's still going to be better than tomorrow. We play the blues here, guys. You're riding on the Big Blue Train, the Blue Light Central. I'm Mark Drenick, and we've got time for one more set before we take this train up to the platform. So we'll take it upbeat a little bit, as we have been chilling and playing some smoky kind of blues. Let's turn that on its head.

Well, going to New Orleans with the Love Dogs from Get Off My Lawn, their latest album, Circular Reasoning. We heard King of Swing going back a million years for Big Bad Voodoo Daddy off their debut album. And at the very top of that set, Roomful of Blues from the album Raisin' a Ruckus with the Big Mamu. And you have been writing on a very special edition of the Blue Light Central, our 1200th program, which just breaks my brain. But here we are, 1200. I don't know that I can guarantee 1200 more, but at one point or another, the train will have to come to a stop someplace, but hopefully not soon. Till we do stop, I hope you will continue to join us and that you'll join us next time when our big blue train will roll again. Till then, for the Catfish Woman, Railroad Tie, the Maxell Kid, and the rest of the crew, I'm Mark Drenick.

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0: there, everybody. How's it going? How is August treating you? I'm saying that because it must be August if here on Wood Worlders Jazz Grass, you are listening to any sounds at all made by a certain Jerry Garcia. And that right there was the devil's dream, something I've never actually played here on the program before. I'm Brian Oust. Welcome aboard to the 19th annual Wood Worlders Jerry Grass show, which means it is between August 1st and August 9th that this show is at least being recorded. I started with The Devil's Dream from Before the Dead, which was released not very long ago. It was probably like around 2019, 2022, somewhere in there. And that was recorded way back around 1963. I think it was really just Jerry Garcia playing banjo on that. Whatever other music was happening, Jerry Garcia also played guitar on these recordings. Sandy Rothman played guitar. Jeff Levin played the bass. And like I said, David Nelson on the mandolin. So every time I do this, I go to great lengths and twist myself all up into knots to come up with a set list of Jerry Garcia music that I have never played here on Wood Worlders Jazz Grass before. And you know, it's been 31 years since he passed away, but we are gathered here today at this radio program to celebrate the birthday, August 1st, and the day that Jerry Garcia died on August 9th, through an hour and 44 minutes worth of music. And these are the Heart Valley Drifters from 1961. The album is Folk Time, which was released much, much, much, much later as one of the posthumous releases of Jerry Garcia. But what I love about this one, of course, is that it goes way back to the beginning, to when he played bluegrass music. Here's a tune that later became part of the Grateful Dead's repertoire. Sounds just a little bit different here, though.
1: It's a pretty song called Sitting on Top of the World.

was in the spring, one summer's day, my baby left me. She went away. Now she's gone, but I don't worry.

sometime between when last I did the Wood Warblers Jerry Grass show, I think it was 2 years ago. I just got too overwhelmed, couldn't put one together last year. And now I came across this recording of the Grateful Dead, somehow heard about it and then looked it up on the Live Music Archive, www.archive.org. Anybody remember that? Well, it's still out there. And, you know, you can listen to thousands of Grateful Dead shows that way, as well as thousands and thousands of other bands that way. Anyhow, from a place called the Rambler Room at Loyola College in Chicago, Illinois, November 17th, 1978, by way of the Live Music Archive, that was the Bob Weir Band, which is how it was billed at the time, playing Jack O'Rourke, sung by Jerry Garcia, played on guitar by him and Bob Weir, and some bass from Phil Lesh. I don't know, maybe the other guys were just hanging out, playing different percussive devices for that. Here on Wood Warblers Jazz Grass, I'm just going to call this one Grateful Grass. It's volume 19, though. I've done this almost every single year that Wood Warblers Jazz Grass has been on the air since 2005. Dark Hollow was before that. Also from the Live Music Archive recording, September 30th, 1980, at the Warfield Theater in San Francisco, California, part of that series of acoustic shows followed by electric shows that went into the making of Reckoning and Dead Set, the Grateful Dead at the Warfield Theater. And pretty sure that Brent Midland, plays piano and other keyboards, but I don't think it had much to do with that track there. We'll get back to him in a little bit. Walking the Dog before that from the Black Mountain Boys, who were also responsible for that Devil's Dream at the top of the show. And the Black Mountain Boys in 1964 consisted of Jerry Garcia on the banjo, Jeff Levin on the bass, David Nelson on the mandolin, Sandy Rothman playing the guitar and singing right there. And then Sitting on Top of the World started that set, from an outfit known as the Heart Valley Drifters, having nothing to do with Mickey Hart because no one had met him yet. Or I should say, Jerry had not met him yet. This was way back in 1961, appears on an album released several years ago called Folk Time. Jerry Garcia on the banjo, Ken Frankel on fiddle, Norm Van Maastricht on the dobro, and David Nelson once again playing the guitar. So that was the last four songs. And the next bunch are going to be the good old gosh darn Grateful Dead. And I hope everybody is basically okay with that. You know, maybe I'm just getting old and in the way. I didn't play any old and in the way at all this time around on purpose, because I picked out a bunch of Grateful Dead songs that fit the Wood Warblers Jazz Grass motif, if not directly, then very tangentially, like very noticeably, either bluegrass-ish like Dark Hollow and Jack O'Rourke right there. And what's coming up next, which will be Knocking on Heaven's Door, also from the Rambler Room in Loyola College, November 17th, 1978, or jazz to come. Whatever the rules on this are, I don't really care right now. Here we go with Knocking on Heaven's Door, as done by the Grateful Dead in 1978, which I don't know if this is the first time they ever did it. It might be, but it is the most unique version I have ever heard. I hope you do like it.

From a collection released in 2024 from the Mars Hotel, The Angels Share. You know how when a band like reaches their 20th anniversary or 30th or 40th or 50th or whatever the case may be, and in the Grateful Dead's case, it's now the 50th, you know, you get the remastered version, you get the ultra deluxe, the special, extra special, whatever have you. Every band does it. And so this Unbroken Chain was the alternate mix that I had never heard before. And I think I might like it at least as much as the first, the original Unbroken Chain. It is usually the case for myself to scour the live music collection of the Grateful Dead and Jerry Garcia and find you the rarest thing I can that sounds transcendent at the same time and soundboard. And there's some of that in this show, but I got to tell you, the releases that have come out with these remastered shows, some of which are my favorites, coming up in a little bit, and alternate takes like Unbroken Chain alternate mix. And how about that Wave That Flag? Because every single live recording of Wave That Flag I've ever heard from the Grateful Dead, Jerry's just not sure how the words are supposed to go yet. It's in progress. It's going to become U.S. blues, and you can tell. But this one, this demo from the Mars Hotel 50th Anniversary Deluxe, which is separate from the Mars Hotel Angels Share, two totally different releases, somehow, both in 2024, just kind of sums up, you know, the state of America today as much as it did in 1974 when it was demoed. Wave That Flag, The Grateful Dead. This was Keith Godshall on the piano and Donna Jean Godshall singing in the background. Mickey Hart and Bill Kreutzmann providing some form of percussion each. And then before that, to start that set, Knocking on Heaven's Door. It's like the primordial Grateful Dead version before they toured with Bob Dylan later, about 8 years later, as Dylan and the Dead. This was from November 17th, 1978. At Loyola College in a place called the Rambler Room for a small audience, unplugged. Really good stuff right there. My name is Brian Ouse. This is Wood Warblers Jazz Grass. It's the Grateful Grass or Jerry Grass edition, volume 19. And in the past year, of course, we lost Bob Weir too. So there'll be some Bob Weir as well, beyond just the Dark Hollow that I had him sing in earlier. But I'll have a little bit more coming up later, something special for you. But first, from the Blues for Allah 50th Anniversary Deluxe Edition, one of my very favorite recordings of these next three songs played as a medley, which need no introduction other than they were recorded live at the Tower.

I'm Ellie, and you're listening to WUWULP 100.1 of Springfield, Alberta.

There. Does everybody feel better? I know I feel better every time I hear those three songs. Live at the Tower Theater in Philadelphia, Pennsylvania, June 21st, 1976, added on to the special 50th anniversary deluxe edition of Blues for Allah, Help on the Way, Slipknot, Franklin's Tower, obviously. My name's Brian Aust. This is Wood Warbler's Jerry Grass, Volume 19. And I hope it sounds basically okay in your ears. I assume if you're still listening, then it better. If you want to hear more Wood Warbler's Jazz Grass than just this show, you can point your browser to the following keywords. Ready, set, Jazz Grass, spelt all as one word. That's Jazz Grass and Exchange. And it's official. I made it to 350 shows, all of which are evergreen, all of which should theoretically sound more or less like it's a live show, hopefully. That's kind of the idea behind all of those shows, is so that they're just evergreen, all of them. And I never have to miss a show. I can just plug one of those in whenever I'm not around. And not even my lovely wife, Juliana, can tell. She says that many times, that that's the whole point. So the 19th ever Wood Warbler's Jerry Grass show. Okay, staying in the 1970s here. Yeah, I got myself in a mood with these because I found some really just phenomenal recordings in the last year or so since doing the show last time. And I guess you could say I've been saving them and saving them and saving them, playing them in certain places, but saving them for one of these radio broadcasts. This is The Grateful Dead once again from 30 Days of the Dead. An annual event that occurs in November, where every single day, Grateful Dead Records, or whatever they've become right now, release a track anywhere from 4 minutes to 45 minutes, depending on what they're in the mood for. And sometimes it's riddled with errors and yet fun to listen to. And other times they're just true nuggets of brilliance, like this next suite of music played here for you with love and affection. Sending it out to the other side, wherever Jerry Garcia, Bob Weir, and Phil Lesh, and everybody else that's been in the Grateful Dead, Pigpen, and Keith Godshall, and Brenton Midland, and Vince Welnick, wherever they went to, this one's for you. And for all the people listening to Wood Warbler's Jerry Grass, here we go.

From the Soldiers and Sailors Memorial Hall in Kansas City, Missouri, December 11th, 1979, that is Terrapin Station into Lost Sailor, and then a little breather, and then Saint of Circumstance, because those two songs, Sailor, Lost Sailor, and Saint of Circumstance, were brand spanking new at that moment in the Grateful Dead's history. And I did hear Jerry Waver a couple of times in that otherwise very beautiful Terrapin Station. But, you know, that's what you get from 30 Days of the Dead. Like I was saying, these particular tracks were released by the Grateful Dead's still existing music company, the archive being that being managed by Dave LeMieux. And they were released as part of 30 Days of the Dead 2025, so November of 2025. I'm Brian Oust. This is Wood Warblers Jerry Grass, Volume 19. And I would love to fit the next two songs in completely, so I'm going to jump right to it. In the year of our Lord, 2026, Garcia Live Volume 22 was released, consisting of performance by Jerry Garcia and Merle Saunders, who would later become known as Legion of Mary. But this was recorded a little before that moment in time when they decided to become Legion of Mary at a place called the Lion's Share in 1971. This would normally be the jazz portion of things, and I hope it sounds very jazzy in its own way, because I'll tell you right now, the reason I like bluegrass and jazz music is because of the Grateful Dead and Jerry Garcia specifically, and all the different styles of music that are reflected in all the music they've ever put out, that he's ever put out. So here's a straight jazz number for you. I believe this would be George Gershwin.

I'm Brian Ass. That was Summertime from Jerry Garcia and Merle Saunders live at the Lion's Share somewhere in, you know, somewhere out there in California. I'm sure. Oh, is it San Elmo? I think it's San Elmo. From 1971, September 25th, and it was just released so recently that it hasn't left all of the streaming services that people subscribe to nowadays. So if you got any of that, that's where you can find that. I got one more here for you from New Year's Eve in 1992, which is interesting because usually it's the Grateful Dead that closes out the year. But in 1992, it was the Jerry Garcia Band at the Oakland Coliseum Arena. And this comes from Garcia Live, Volume 19. And, I mean, I think every single day, all of us who care are doing exactly this. And this being Melvin Seals on the keyboards, John Kahn on the bass, David Kemper on the drums, Jerry Garcia guitar and vocals, Jacqueline LaBranch and Gloria Jones on backing vocals is Waiting for a Miracle. I'll catch you next time. Be good to each other. Okay.

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peace. You're in the Afrosonic Taxi, where we take you on a journey into music with African roots worldwide. I'm your driver, DJ K, and this week we're traveling in a reggae style with African artists and others from four continents. We started with a Ghanaian singer who carries the torch of Bob Marley, Rocky Dawani. Next, a remake of a Stevie Wonder song by the American rapper and musician Joe Driscoll and Guinean kora player Sekou Kouyaté.

Coming to you from the studios of KPSQLP in downtown Fayetteville, Arkansas, you're in the Afrosonic Taxi with your driver, DJ K. We just heard a group that ventured musically from Jamaica to Ethiopia, dubbed Colossus, and before that, Tutard of Syria. Next up, the Ethiopian-American bass player and producer known as Tommy T.

Sudanese singer Rasha, who is living in exile in Spain, and the Expanders. You're in the Afrosonic Taxi. With almost 40% of its population made up of visible minorities, Montreal is rich with diverse culture and music. Here's one of their bands with Moroccan roots, Hayarad.

Minyeshu of Ethiopia and the French group Feyadub. Let's keep rolling with another from the second most populous country in Africa. Here is the Ethiopian band Haley Roots.

0: The project that combines musicians from Jamaica and Cuba, Havana Meets Kingston, and before that, Nneka of Nigeria. You've been riding in the Afrosonic Taxi, where we break down borders with music and give you a soundtrack to move with light through troubling times. Until next time, may we all work for peace with justice, and be sure to stay in community with Community Radio. Now, Tikkanja Fakoly will take us home.
1: Yeah, man. Now I'm about to Babylon ideology. You see me, I said, Rasta children now go embrace them false philosophy. So we moving at the Gideon, them a penny way. But tell them, say what? Them are done with enemy. You see me, I said,

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1: Something is killing moose calves deep in the woods of northeast Minnesota. The clues left behind are scarce. Flecks of blood, bits of flesh, bone splinters.
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1: But Anna Weeses needs some help. Next time on Points North, a detection dog is going to figure out if this calf is dead or alive and show us a world we can't access using his nose.

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4: Gray Wheeler, DJ Eric Maddox, you there? Where are you hiding? It's long past time to make the magic happen. All I can say is kick it.
5: Oh, good morning, JR.
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5: Studio B.

0: DJ Eric, some people call him the architect of swamp rock. That is Dale Hawkins with his 1957 recording of Susie Q. Now, that wasn't necessarily an original. I'm going to hold that story for a future episode in which we do a song evolutions of where Susie Q originally came from and wound up as a lasting hit by Creedence Clearwater Revival. And not just a lasting hit, it's one of those songs that film and TV directors play Creedence's Susie Q to designate a time and place, and it's usually in Vietnam. It's just a very lazy shortcut to set, and then if there's some kind of rebellion, then they'll play Fortunate Son afterwards,
1: or run through the jungle.
0: Yeah, that John Fogerty was sued for copyright of his own song because he didn't own the rights to Run to the Jungle.
1: That's another show.
0: Yeah. Oh my gosh, there's shows just branching into shows, but I want you to know the show you are listening to is called 50 Ways to Weave Your Covers with your weekly co-host Gray Wheeler and DJ Eric Maddox. DJ Eric, I had an ultimate DJ Eric moment this morning as I was leaving LaGuardia. So Madeline and I we've gone through security, and in front of us there's a family of five. And there's the father and the mother, and the mother is holding an infant, almost a toddler, totally in blue and orange for the Mets. Oh. They have two sons, and the sons are both wearing Mets caps, Mets jerseys, and just in case there's a fly ball to hit and come in LaGuardia, they both have their baseball mitts on.
1: Oh.
0: So I lean over to Madeline and I go, wow, I mean, that's a tough team to be cheering for this year. But maybe good things will come to them, and who knows where they're going and all that. So we walk ahead because they're a family of five and they're not moving all that quickly. And we're a little bit ahead of them. And I hear the father go, "Oh my God. Oh my God." Like that. And karma has rewarded them for all their Metsness, because who is walking next to them but Doc.
1: Doc Good.
0: Yep.
1: Oh, wow.
0: Yeah. It was Dwight Gooden. And so the guy just about loses it. And he goes, "We came down from Maine for the 40th anniversary of the World Series win. And you were there. And like, you were my childhood, man. You were my childhood." And I gave Doc a little nod, like, "Yeah, we kind of know who you are." All that. And he was wearing on his pinky ring giant 86 World Series win. And so this guy is just losing it, and his kids are decked out in Met stuff, but what are they, probably three or four? They have no idea what's going on. Father's going, "We've got any pictures, this will be in our, we'll make a poster of this in our house, and it'll be so great." And Gooden was very he was very polite and took time to let everybody touch the ring, as they said.
1: That's cool.
0: I thought, wow, this should be DJ Eric here instead of me for this moment.
1: Yeah. I've met some Mets in my lifetime, but I've not met Strawberry or Gooden. I would have loved to have met either of those.
0: Yeah, just incidentally there in that airport. This is our 100th episode, DJ Eric, of 50 Ways to Weave Your Covers.
1: Yeah.
0: My proposal is that a good theme for the hour, we specialize in cover songs, hip hop samples, but also original songs that ended up becoming far more famous when they're covered. And in the spirit of Dale Hawkins, who, by the way, was Ronnie Hawkins' cousin.
1: Okay.
0: Ronnie Hawkins was Ronnie Hawkins and the Hawk, which is how the band started as being background singers for Ronnie Hawkins. And then he has a bit in the band's The Last Waltz documentary. But we heard Susie Q, and I thought we could take turns having some songs which were originals that became more famous.
1: Okay.
0: And a classic one I want to play here, which was one of my favorites. The original was in 1957. It was covered to extreme controversy by the Kingsmen in 1963, when even the FBI started getting involved with what sort of raunchy lyrics are the Kingsmen singing in Louie Louie, when it was a slurred vocal with a lot of echo and kind of a fake patois on it.
1: And the mic was too far from the lead singer, too. So he was shouting all the lyrics.
0: Yeah, that's a good point as well. But, you know, I'm not saying we have the smartest researchers in this generation working for the government or in the past, but had they realized that it was the Kingsmen were covering the original Louie Louie right here by Richard Berry, he sings it much more clearly. Would have known what the Kingsmen are singing. Here it is.

0: So didn't I tell you the procedure?
1: Yeah, you told me all about it, Trini. They have to be in alphabetical order.
0: And what else?
1: They have to be filed alphabetically and according to year as well, okay?
0: And what else? What else?
1: I don't know.
2: You don't know? Well, let me give you a hint, okay? I found my James Brown record filed under the J's instead of the B's. I don't know who taught you to alphabetize, but to top it off, he's in the rock and roll section instead of the R&B section. How can you do that?
1: It's too complicated, Shrevey. See, every time I pull out a record, there's this whole procedure I have to go through. I just want to hear the music, that's all.
3: 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By the way, you are listening to Gray Wheeler and DJ Eric Maddox on the radio.
4: You

0: Three more from the 1950s that were original songs made more famous as covers. Started off with Richard Berry doing the original Louie Louie, or some part of the evolution of Louie Louie, at least, that then the Kingsmen made the ultimate garage rock classic. We heard Big Maybelle doing The Whole Lot of Shaking Going On from 1955. That was covered 2 years later by Jerry Lee Lewis to much acclaim. And we finished it off, you know that one by Elvis Presley in 1956, but 3 years earlier, it was Big Mama Thornton doing the original Hound Dog.
1: Well, he really smoothed that one out, didn't he?
0: Yeah.
1: Made that a tight little rock number.
0: Yeah. Yeah. So we've done the 50s. If we're doing our favorite originals, let's do it by decade. How about we move on to the 1960s, DJ Eric?
1: Okay, yeah. Let me play one by songwriter Dallas Frazier. This is a guy that was in Nashville writing songs for folks, and his first success was writing a song called Alley-Oop by the Hollywood Argyles, which made number one on the pop charts in 1957. And he eventually released an album in 1966 of his own stuff, and this single made it up to number 72. Well, it wasn't until another 15 years later that the country band Oak Ridge Boys had a huge hit with it, a top five hit with it in 81. So here is the original version of Elvira.

You ever notice that in Paul Simon's 50 Ways to Leave Your Lover, he only lists 5 ways to leave your lover? To me, that is false advertising. By the way, you're listening to 50 Ways to Weave Your Covers with your co-hosts, Gray Wheeler and DJ Eric Maddox. We probably won't ever shortchange you.

0: Sounded familiar, didn't it?
1: Oh, yeah.
0: Jake Holmes doing the original Dazed and Confused. We can have a whole show on the evolution of that. If I say the word cover, I have to put it in quotes because it was more pilfered than it was covered. So Jake Holmes had been opening for the Yardbirds, and apparently it was in the consciousness of Jimmy Page while he was the final guitarist before the demise of the Yardbirds. And there is a tremendous psychedelic version called I'm Confused by the Yardbirds as they were becoming the new Yardbirds. They actually play it on that recent Led Zeppelin documentary.
1: Hmm.
0: And then when Jimmy Page completely breaks from the Yardbirds and builds the band Led Zeppelin, he sort of claimed to have written Dazed and Confused, although this version by Jake Holmes had been recorded in 1967.
1: Hmm.
0: He had a pretty strong copyright case, but he did not really get his act together to file stuff within the time allotted. Though we were focusing in the decade of the 1960s there, Eric had picked Dallas Fraser's original of Elvira, covered by the Oak Ridge Boys in 81. After that, we heard Billy Joe Royal doing the original version of Hush, which was covered by Deep Purple. I might have aired there. That might have been 1970, the Deep Purple cover, but we'll round down and say it was in the 60s.
1: No, the Deep Purple recorded... Oh, yeah. Wait a minute. Was that 68 or 69?
0: All right. It's,
1: yeah.
0: I think it was under the 60s. Under the gun.
1: Yeah.
0: The 60s was a grand time for covers becoming a lot more popular than their originals. Things I know you're already familiar with, which is why we didn't play them. Aretha Franklin's song Respect. That was originally an Otis Redding song. Jimi Hendrix did All Along the Watchtower. That was, of course, a Bob Dylan song. Another Bob Dylan song was covered by the Byrds, who got a hit with Mr. Tambourine Man. The Animals, House of the Rising Sun, that was a traditional English folk cover. Marvin Gaye did I Heard It Through the Grapevine, that was originally by Gladys Knight and the Pips.
1: Yeah.
0: And the Beatles' Twist and Shout, that was originally the Top Notes, and then the Isleys did their version of it.
1: That's right, yeah.
0: A good evolution of that.
1: Mm-hmm.
0: Summing up the 60s, we go to one of your favorite and my favorite decade, the 1970s. And I see you have picked out one of my original or covers. This is one of my favorite two or three songs of the whole decade.
1: Yeah, and I could have picked a lot, but there were a lot of that I thought, and I thought this would be a good one to tag on in this show. And it is by a guitar prodigy whose dad was a band leader, mostly on the West Coast, and he recorded some great psychedelic soul in the 70s. And this version was on his album called Freedom Flight. It was covered by the Brothers Johnson in 77, who had a top 10 hit with it. Then in 92 by Tevin Campbell, who had a New Jack version of it. What's the link there? Both those songs were produced by Quincy Jones, so he had a liking to this song. It's Shuggie Otis's Strawberry Letter 23.

You want to

0: It's 50 Ways to Weave Your Covers. I hope you tune in with us each week. This episode, in honor of our show number 100, we are spotlighting our respective favorite originals for each decade. We just concluded the 1970s there, and my pick was a woman some people called the female preacher. It was Lynn Collins, Lynn with only one N, with Think from 1972. I think of that as the sample source for Rob Bass and DJ Easy Rock's It Takes Two, but as you and I were listening to it, it has been filleted like a fish for any possible sample use you could think of. It's been in so many different songs.
1: Yeah, that drum beat has been sampled a lot. There was a part where James like, "Your bad self," or something like that. That was sampled. That little piece was sampled in a hip-hop song called Gold Digger by EPMD. There's the part where she's like, so...
0: Yeah, the beginning.
1: That was sampled in a song called Hold You Tight by Tara Kemp, which was a top 10 hit in like 1991. That wasn't even hip-hop. That was just sampled. So I don't know what... And then just that... You know, I mean, it's just like countless. It's just like James was just like, you know, go forth.
0: That was James's voice in the background shouting out encouragements to his. Okay. It was Lynn Collins playing over the JBs, I'm guessing.
1: Yeah. In 72, for sure. Absolutely. Yeah. It's and like we were talking about, that was actually a pretty good production for James, and very complex and intricate. Couple different breakdowns.
0: Yeah. Percussion was way more complicated.
1: Yeah. Usually he's like, this one's in D. One, two, three, hit it.
0: Well, I'm glad that you're able to fill the void with knowledge because of your limitless crate digging over the last few decades. And before we get to the tone deaf cover of the week, I'm wondering if I could ask you a little bit about your own history and of crate digging. Do people know what crate digging means? It means you're going through used vinyl or CDs, which for decades were kept usually in milk crates or boxes. So you'd usually be on the ground and you have to get on one knee or whatever, and you go flip to see if there was something you wanted. So people who are big music collectors are often called crate diggers. So
1: right.
0: I know you knew that. But what brought you to crate digging, and what was your philosophy going about it, or was it just a way to kill the time?
1: I started collecting records. We'll have to do a show about how music has changed as far as like buying and purchasing music, but I had vinyl, I had 45s, but when I started really using my money, I started buying cassettes. And then I switched over to CDs in 1987, bought my first CD player, and then I started putting everything on CD. Well, what happened was when that started taking off in the digital era, you thought, oh, everything's going to be on CD, and it wasn't.
0: No.
1: So in order, and did the same thing that happened, I should say, what happened concurrently with the rise of the CD was the decline of vinyl. And it wasn't because people weren't interested in vinyl. The record companies wanted people to buy more CDs. So they started not putting stuff as much on vinyl, or limiting the supplies of vinyl, and then showing companies, look, see, vinyl's declining.
0: Yeah.
1: They manufactured that on their own.
0: Yeah, because the cost of building the CD, DVD manufacturing factories was enormous.
1: Correct.
0: A lot to depreciate off of that. Yeah.
1: Mm-hmm. And so in the early 90s, I started just collecting vinyl to find music that you just couldn't find. And I'm talking about just basic stuff. I'm not talking about like deep, deep, deep stuff. And crate digging really became a thing with folks in the late 80s and early 90s for samples, because you couldn't find this stuff. So it was easy to take a song that was popular or released at some point where a generation might know it, but then it just went out of print, and then you could find a tiny piece and go, okay, I'm going to put that in my song. That's what they did with a lot of James Brown. And then on the West Coast, they did that a lot with George Clinton, anything that he touched. For me, it was just a way to gain knowledge about music and different genres that I didn't know or wanted to expand on, and vinyl was very cheap. People were getting rid of vinyl collections. It was very easy to purchase, and it just grew from there. And even so that I would buy CD collections, Rhino was really good at putting out collections of different sort of genres and decades, disco, funk, pop, and I'd find that these artists, one song by them, I'm like, oh, okay. And then I'd see that album for 50 cents. I'm like, well, let me go in and get that. So I wasn't really using it as much to DJ back then. I was using it more to just expand my musical knowledge.
0: Got it.
1: You know.
0: And as you approach record stores now, what interests you? You're looking for novelty, or are you looking for cheap, or what's...
1: Yes and yes.
0: Yeah.
1: You know, a lot of it now, you would think, oh, well, that's different now. It's not. I still go to record stores and people still discard albums that I'm like, oh my God, they have this. I recently went to a local record store and found an imported Canadian album from 1982 by an artist named Diane Tell. And it's like, it wasn't even released here in America. And I found it a perfect condition for $2. Mm-hmm. And I'm going, this is like a West Coast gem. And the whole thing is sung in French. And I was like, you can still find that even in a tiny little place like Asheville. So it's just to find albums that I can play out at vinyl gigs that I have that I don't have for digital gigs. But yeah, I kind of have to open my mind to sometimes I got to pay a little bit more, but yeah. I'm not going to pay exorbitant prices for stuff.
0: No, me neither. I try to keep caps on stuff, number one, because I'm unemployed. And number two, it's just hopelessly bougie to be dropping 40, 50 bucks on one vinyl thing. Like, come on. And that defeats a lot of the spirit of crate digging when it's supposed to be a discovery. It's not really the purchase that you've won in a bid. It's something you've found that it's a diamond in the rough of what you're doing.
1: That's a good way of putting it.
0: Yeah. I kept that philosophy in mind. So, you know, if you ever wanted to cash out in your collection, I was in London for a while last month, and everything is 30 to 40 pounds per album. So you gross that up 33%. So basic used albums are $35 to $50 of just absolute moldy nonsense. But I don't really know. But I thought, okay, I got to pick up DJ Eric something over here. But

0: which is definitely
1: 25 pence.
0: 25 pence, which is 31 cents. Yeah. And even with that, he definitely overpaid by at least 25 pence. Is a 45 of David Cassidy doing his version of "I Write the Songs."
1: Why I found this very appropriate for a Tone Deaf cover of the week was people associate with Barry Manilow, but he's singing "I Write the Songs," and he did not write "I Write the Songs." Bruce Johnson of the Beach Boys, right, wrote "I Write the Songs." And Manilow himself, in interviews, at least pretended to be a little bit humble of saying, "Oh, I'm singing 'I Write the Songs,' but I'm undoing it under the guise of music. I am music, and I write the songs, not I, Barry Manilow, writes the songs." So it's an uncomfortable relationship for Barry and this hit single of his. And so it becomes even odder when it's covered by Partridge Family member David Cassidy saying, "I write the songs," when he definitely doesn't write any songs. And he's covering a song by Barry Manilow, who did not write the song, "I Write the Songs." With that said, in that in mind, let's bring the intern in for this week's Tone Deaf cover.
2: Why do I have to lug this stinking gong in and out of the studio every week?
3: Because you're the intern.
2: This isn't what I signed up for.
3: You gotta pay your dues, woman.

0: nothing. You lose. Good day, sir.
1: Dear heavens, that was an appropriate tone-deaf cover of the week for our 100th episode.
2: Yes, that was. I want to let everyone know I'm looking at the 45 that was actually co-produced by Bruce Johnston, too. So it wasn't like, oh, well, David did a cast. He did a version of my song. I had nothing to do with it. No, you had full responsibility there, dude.
1: Phew. Yeah.
2: Brian can't always save you.
1: No, that's a good point. Brian can save you. There is, you know, speaking of the tone deaf cover of the week, we operate our viewer mailbag of people who've been watching us through the speakers, and they contact us either through the 50 Ways to Weave Your Covers fax machine. You can find that written on many bathroom doors around the country. You can also email us at gneontheradio@gmail.com. We love hearing from the listeners. And one came in, which was specifically, I see, was about the tone deaf cover of the week.
2: Oh, okay. All right. Here we go.
1: What does it say?
2: DJ Eric and Gray, love the show. Congrats on 100 episodes. Two questions. I'm curious why you've never played any Ray Conniff singers.
1: Oh, why don't I answer that one first?
2: Do you want to answer that?
1: Yeah.
2: Okay, go ahead.
1: I think it's only a matter of time before we hear play some Ray Conniff singers, because there are some absolutely ridiculous Ray Conniff. They have a series of covering Johnny Cash songs. Mm-hmm. So there's Ray Conniff singers doing I Walk the Line, Ring of Fire in their glossed over elevator music. And the one that we might play initially, we're not going to play it today, but now that I will consider this a request from whoever has put this in, there is a Ray Conniff Singers cover of Gloria Gaynor's I Will Survive.
2: Oh, wow.
1: It is in

0: intensely intense. The one credit I'll give to Ray Conniff before giving away that I was exposed to way too much Ray Conniff as a child, as my parents putting it on 8-track. And anytime I hear a Ray Conniff song, which isn't that often,
1: may contain egregious,
0: I can imagine the clunk, clunk
1: listener
0: of going from track
1: advised.
0: 3 into track 4 on the 8-track player, which has been injected in there. An unusual production technique that Ray Conniff mastered was in the early 50s, mid 50s, that he was able to balance instruments which couldn't be balanced live, so he could have a flute or some other very mellow instrument and balance the sound levels versus the string section, which live would completely overpower it. So I give him a little credit of the recording technique. He was ahead of his time, how he turned into such a gigantic schlock monster. I think he's a trumpet player, but I'm not positive what Ray Conniff is.
2: I had Ray Conniff in when I was little too, played for me. And James Last, that was another one. Huh. You ever hear him?
0: No, I think so.
2: It's like the German version of Ray Conniff, which is even worse.
0: Oh. If anybody has any Ray Conniff tattoos, definitely send pictures to us, gneontheradio@gmail.com. The viewer mail said there were two questions. The first one.
2: Here's number two. Is there a song that's so bad that you won't even play it as a tone-deaf cover of the week? And it says, keep on rocking, Tony from Brooklyn, New York. I wonder if he's lives in Bay Ridge.
0: I don't think there's any song which is just so horrifically bad, because we seek out the horrifically bad. The theme to Tone Deaf Cover of the Week is artists who think they can and they can't, or artists who can and they should not.
2: Right.
0: But there are some artists that I just don't want them getting the 12.7 cents of mechanical royalties of being played on this. And the prime example I can think of that is Laura Trump covers Tom Petty's Won't Back Down.
2: Oh, Jesus.
0: And it is one of the absolute worst tone deaf things I have ever heard. But I don't want her to have the hard-earned 12.7 cents of this station and all the affiliates.
2: I won't suggest any Gary Glitter either for you.
0: Ooh, no, we don't need him to get any more. Hey, we're running out of time here. Our 100th episode has been our favorite originals for each decade. You've got one here from the 1980s.
2: Yeah.
0: Sampled by tons of artists.
2: This to me is the most recognized 4-bar drum beat of old school rap. Like if you're, not only was it used constantly for the first decade of rap, then when the second generation came out and they wanted to refer to old school rap, they would put this in a song, and it's continued now for decades. And it's really kind of funny that it comes from some rocker from Massachusetts who is known more for, you know, some FM hard rock than anything to do with soul, funk, disco, any R&B. But when you hear the beginning of this song, you'll be like, oh yeah, I recognize that. And this is where it started. A lot of old schools. I want to know the first DJ that found this record and was like, here it is, let's drop this beat. It's Billy Squier and The Big Beat.
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1: All right, Elvis has left the building.
2: Ah, ha, ha. If I get the feeling you've been cheated, good night.

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1: Hello, I am Maristella from Whispers of Departure, a show that explores the most natural and inevitable event in our life, dying. 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

Hello there, and welcome to the Lounge Show right here at 94.7 FM on the FM dial in Concord, New Hampshire. And we're also streaming on the World Wide Web at WNHNFM.org. This is WNHNLP, where we fill the gaps on the radio dial. We have a great lounge show in store for you for this next hour. We're going to hear some music from Bobby True. We'll also hear from Edith Piaf. We'll hear from Quincy Jones. Also, we'll hear from Lay Double Six, Louis Armstrong, and also some music from the Ames Brothers. And the list goes on and on. And right now, our engineers are revving up our hi-fi stereophonic equipment to get it ready for the lounge show. And if you're listening at home, make sure you turn it up and have it go through both speakers. Hi-fi stereophonic sound is pleasing to the ears. And of course, you can lounge in an easy chair and listen to our easy listening tunes. And if you're in the car, turn it up too on your stereo. You'll be glad you did. All right. Well, thanks so much for being here with me today. Right now, we're listening to our theme music from the Ernie Freeman combo with Rock House. Coming up next is Marilyn May with Java. Right here on today's Lounge Show with Sweet Caroline.